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0: 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I am Jesse.
1: I am Jamie.
0: Yeah, and you're our audience. Thanks for listening.
1: We
0: appreciate it. It's great that you're there, wherever you are, hanging out, maybe driving, maybe sitting at home by the old radio in the living room. You know, the big console-sized one that everyone still has.
1: Yeah. Maybe
0: where you gather around to listen to the nightly audio dramas, radio plays.
1: I wonder what the boys on the mixtape will say today.
0: Presented by cigarettes. They're good for you. Ask your doctor. Anyway, we're here this week, as we sometimes are, to share some music and stories and fun, exciting bits and bobs. Today, we'll have some new music for you. We'll have some old music for you. We'll have some very old music for you. We'll have some reminiscences. And I'll keep talking and not letting Jamie get a word in edgewise.
1: I love shows like this where we give ourselves permission to play as much old stuff as possible.
0: Yeah. Hey.
1: These are so fun. I'm just like such a sucker, such a sad sap for nostalgia.
0: Yeah, well, you know what? It's interesting because, you know, there is enough great music being released by Vancouver artists on a weekly basis that we can and usually do just keep going with very few repeat artists, let alone songs, right?
1: Yeah.
0: Or at least repeat albums. We play our favorite artists over and over again as they release new music. But I think this is also something that, like, a bit of a trap that I find myself getting into in just my general music listening is I'm always looking for new and interesting stuff, and I don't necessarily spend time with my favorites. You know, I don't go back often enough.
1: Yes. Like, there is a ton of burden to, like, constantly be listening to something new and, like, being able to, like, mm-hmm. finger on the pulse
0: totally
1: on what's going on. You don't want to be left behind, but, like, there's a reason your favorites are your favorites.
0: Yeah. And, you know, I appreciate the reason that I do look for new music, right? I like having that sort of pressure and push to find new stuff for you out there listening, for myself. But yeah, it's also nice to share some treats and share some of our favorites as well. That being said, I don't know how much, like, we're talking about, oh, we're going to play our old favorites, and most of it's still new music. It's just, you know, music from our favorites and not new to the tape necessarily. The first thing we have lined up is the Golden Age of Wrestling, which is maybe one of the most replayed tape artists in the scheme of things. But, you know, for good reason.
1: The Jeff Cancade tape.
0: Yeah. And, you know, it's really cool that, you know, we do this show, and as a result, you know, we were into local music before, but I don't think, well, I know I would not have the level of familiarity and you know, understanding and just experience of Vancouver's local music scene if it weren't for the show and the audience that listens to it. So, very excited about that.
1: Yeah, who knows? We could have just stopped listening after the band Basketball.
0: It's true. We could have. Funny story, I was digging through the archives, and by the archives, I mean our filing cabinets full of 7 inches at the radio station, because my good friend and coworker Danny, who hosts Analog Archives, he was looking for some stuff, and he mentioned that he got a message from Chris Horrific about one of the episodes that he posted, and you know, very complimentary. And Chris Horrific donates to the CJSF fund drive most years, and I knew we had some old Chris Horrific stuff in the archives, but our music library search is currently down, so I had to go and page through it.
1: Do a little finger.
0: Finger browse.
1: Little finger browse.
0: And I found the Collapsing Opposites Bible Belts split 7-inch.
1: Perfect.
0: And I got to walk over to Danny and be like, hey, This record's by the guy who sent you a message, which is pretty cool. That's a cool detour, but let's get to our first music of the day. This is, I spoiled it already, by the Golden Age of Wrestling, but I didn't tell you what song it is. It's Brontosaurus, because we love dinosaurs. Enjoy.

0: The Druiz remix of Mano Peluda by Empanadas Ilegales from the Sancocho Trifásico Remixes EP. So good.
1: So good.
0: So good.
1: Druiz just is so good at just like rhythm.
0: Totally.
1: Just like incredible. Like yeah. I was watching clips from his Instagram of just him like
0: playing the drums.
1: And it's like watching like a MasterChef cook. You know, they're just like nothing flashy. There's no like big jock rocky kind of moment. He's just like so precise, and he just like looks at everything. It's just like it's watching like a machinist work. Mm. It's really, really cool.
0: Yeah, and you know, a cool collaboration there. Obviously, like remixing the Empanadas Ilegales track. I believe he was on one of the tracks.
1: Drummer.
0: Oh.
1: Yeah.
0: Oh, okay. Well, it's interesting too because the Sancocho Trifásico has a song that is featuring Druiz. But I suppose why not feature your own drummer?
1: I wonder. Like when I saw them live, he was their drummer. So I don't know. Yeah, I mean he's in their promo stuff.
0: Anyway, the friendships, collaborations, all a huge part of the local scene. And one of the cool things that we get to discover through this is just like, yeah, those connections, seeing people we know have had on the show pop up in new groups with new groups all over the place. And the next act that we wanted to play is, how would you describe Stu McKillop? Acquaintance? Friend,
1: I'd say friend
0: of in the scene, producer, artist.
1: I mean, he's
0: engineer,
1: Cobra.
0: Oh, he's teammate. Cobra.
1: Teammate. Yeah, because I play ball with Stu, but Stu, like, I don't know. I have several different relationships with Stu, I guess. Because like he produced this, he mastered the Self-Care album.
0: Mm-hmm. Doggy out now on all streaming platforms.
1: Yeah, absolutely. Also, like, my first musical introduction to him was when he was fronting Daggermouth.
0: Mm-hmm.
1: But he was also just, like, a gnarly-ass left-handed pitcher. Just, like, the junkiest baller.
0: The most important contribution to the local music scene
1: is
0: being a gnarly-ass left-handed pitcher.
1: Exactly. I've also never, like... There's, like, nobody in that East Fan Baseball League that was, like, so... universally beloved.
0: Mm.
1: Just everybody just like loved Stu and like was keen to talk to him. Most because like everybody had worked with him in some capacity before.
0: Sure. Well, and yeah, that's the other thing is that he and Rain City Recorders, especially I feel like in the earlier parts of this show's history, were this sort of like pseudo mythological like recording studio. And in many ways, I feel like in the mind and the zeitgeist of today, maybe the Noise Floor has taken over that mantle as like the place. But Rain City Recorders still you know top tier, and back then especially just seemed to be like the place that people went. Maybe like post Hive, it became Rain City Recorders.
1: Yeah.
0: So yeah, cool. Cool to have that connection and very grateful to be able to do this show and, you know, have a place to share those connections and also just, the motivation to keep digging and finding those things and experiencing those things.
1: To go back a little bit into our personal lore, like pre-mixtape lore, do you remember back in the day where we made a map connecting all the Canadian indie alternative bands?
0: I want to just interject to say that we is standing in very nicely for mostly our friend Elmer.
1: Yeah. But like,
0: but yes.
1: Yeah. But it's like clear that though that kind of connection or like those musical relationships are of interest to us, right? And like we love chasing that thread, and we're like super grateful that we can like chase those threads and like show not only each other but like you find folks at home like what comes out of those things. Like right now, for example, just to go back to Druiz for a moment, like I was because we played a lot of Drury's with his solo stuff back like in the pandemic, but I was like, what was the Drury's thing that like initially got us like introduced us to Drury's? And like, wasn't he the drummer of Leisure Club?
0: Was it Leisure Club? Possibly.
1: And like,
0: I feel like there's another band that's just right on the tip of my tongue that I'm trying to.
1: And like Leisure Club was like, yeah, so he was in Leisure Club. I'm confirming that to myself, which, by the way, also former Cobra in that band as well.
0: Classic.
1: Jamie Smale, also good, great pitcher. But like, and then from Leisure Club was like an amalgamation of players from Bestie, which featured players from Eek.
0: Mm-hmm.
1: Right, so like
0: way back to the very beginnings.
1: Yeah. Just Eek to Bestie to Leisure Club, and then like Jamie Smale, who was in Leisure Club, was in Tough Lover. So there's like an Eek through Empanadas Illegales. I always struggle with the name
0: Illegales
1: that like gets us there. Mm-hmm. And like going back to Stu, like Stu has a connection to these guys too, I'm sure about. Like, I can't confirm he mastered these stuff. But
0: sure,
1: like,
0: but there's the 7 degrees of Kevin Bacon in there somewhere.
1: Exactly.
0: Right?
1: Also, one last Cobra connection in Stu McKillop's newest band, Sofni, also features Kyle Ross, who was my catcher for several years on the Cobras.
0: Well, it sounds like maybe instead of 7 degrees of Kevin Bacon, it should be like 7 degrees of East Van Cobras.
1: That's how
0: we can connect all of the dots here. Anyway, let's get to that new music, that new project from Stu McKillop. It's called Soft Knee, which is a, well, maybe not exclusively, but is a music production reference. Soft Knee Compressor is the gain is gradually reduced as the audio signal approaches the threshold. Anyway, it's an inside music engineer production name, but also if you try to search Soft Knee, you'll get a whole bunch of physiotherapy results. And if you try to search Soft Knee Band, you also get a bunch of physiotherapy results. But if you search Soft Knee Bandcamp, you'll find Soft Knee.
1: I might go buy myself a Soft Knee compressor for my knee after this.
0: You know, you could have said you're going to go buy yourself a Soft Knee compressor for your guitar.
1: Exactly.
0: And it would have been the same. Anyway, this is Nexus Mod, which I'm sure is also something musically related.

0: And we're back on the Vancouver Mixtape. You just heard Drive My Plow Over the Bones. No, Drive Your Plow Over the Bones of the Dead. Before that was Nexus Mods by Sofni. That track, Spirit Incantation by Drive Your Plow Over the Bones of the Dead. Good local screamo, post-hardcore, scrams, emo violence, etc. That band, Drive Your Plow Over the Bones of the Dead, is named after the book, Drive My Plow Over the Bones of the Dead. At least I assume it is. It'd be quite the crazy coincidence if they were independently named.
1: What's your review? Good book?
0: I have not read it yet. So Katie just read this book and recommended it to me. And so it's added to my queue, right? I have, unfortunately, like many people with various media, a very long queue that is always having stuff added onto it.
1: Mm-hmm.
0: I was reading this book, Deadhouse Gates, which is the second book in the Malazan Book of the Fallen, which is like a 12-book fantasy series, and each book is like 600 pages or whatever, right?
1: The most Jesse thing you've ever
0: heard, right? And so I found this... I read the first book from the library a while ago, found the second book in one of our little local like neighborhood library boxes, right? Was like, oh great, this is the next book in the series I wanted to read. I took it. I started reading it, and then from the actual library, the Vancouver Public Library, a book I had on hold came in when I was like halfway through this 650 page book, and I waited the maximum amount of time I could to pick up the book so I could try to get further through the book, and the day I had to pick up the book or get fined for not picking up the book, I was almost exactly halfway through this second book,
1: right?
0: Yeah. And so I go and pick up my book, which is The Fall of Hyperion, which is the second book in a 4-book science fiction, mostly science fiction kind of fantasy epic, which is like crazy. It involves a AI persona of John Keats, the poet, mm-hmm. the 16th, 17th century English poet, brought back to life as like a cybrid, is what they call him, but like a cyborg, like a AI intelligence inside a quote human body. All these pilgrims going on a pilgrimage to the time tombs, which are moving backwards through time and feature this crazy monster called the Shrike. Anyway, that was another like 600 pages that I had to insert. And while I'm halfway through this book, I'm walking past the neighborhood library and I find the next 3 books of the Malazan Book of the Fallen in the... So I, you know, then just went and added a cool like 3,000 pages to my queue. All of that to say, I think that the local libraries, those little cool take or leave a book situations, are a lot like community radio. Because, you know,
1: what a segue.
0: You might find something you've been looking for a long time. You know, you might run into a song you've been wanting to hear forever, or a book you've been wanting to read forever. You might find something you're like, what in the actual hell is this? This is so cool. Yesterday, I was walking past. There's one right past my house. I check it every time, even though I don't need books. They had 3 strategy guides for the like N64 and PlayStation era James Bond games. Not GoldenEye, but Knight Rider. The World Is Not Enough.
1: Amazing.
0: And like the Prima strategy guides. And like, what? So cool. Such a cool find. And I think that's something that happens here too, right? Like you might find something you would never ever have listened to or wanted to listen to, and you'd spend a little bit of time with it and you're like, oh, that's cool. And or you might again find something you knew you wanted and were just waiting for it to show up at the right time. Or you know, if that doesn't work for you, you can go to the store and buy the thing you actually want.
1: Sure.
0: I guess. But I was thinking about that on the way here about community radio and that. You know, they're both that sort of community space that is defined and even kind of like enforced and monitored by the community. You know, I think about the one near my house. There's a sign that's like, hey, this is for books. If you want to put other stuff out, there are places over here, over there. There's a drop-off bin by the fire station. But this is for books. And that sort of like, you know, the community, there are people who repair it if it gets broken. There are people, there's a little like ashtray can in the park next to it that gets emptied by the neighborhood. And that community spirit, I think, is really, really cool. And, you know, you out there, you're our community. Right.
2: Yeah.
0: And we, you know, with the radio station, if you don't like what's happening or you think you could do it better or differently, like you can come up and contribute yourself. Mm-hmm. You can drop a book off in the community library. You can come drop your music off at the station and we'll play it. So I just am continuously thankful for this community radio station, which is also metaphorically speaking a community library box.
2: What a good analogy. A plus. I think it's true. Yeah.
0: Cool. Well, thanks for allowing us to operate this community library radio station. Shall we continue to play music, Jamie?
2: Let's grip and rip. What do you think next? What's the vibe? What are you feeling?
0: Well, in the vein of gripping and ripping, it's hockey season.
2: It's the
0: NHL playoffs trademark.
2: Yeah.
0: The big games.
2: No free ads. No ads at all.
0: And many of what would ostensibly be our favorite teams are no longer in these postseason matches.
2: I've already canceled my streaming service. I'm very, very excited about it.
0: Perfect. But many of these games are still going on, and you could call the whole playoffs overtime for the regular season.
2: It's true.
0: But also these playoffs have had, and all playoffs generally have had, a lot of overtime. Including the game where my beloved Pittsburgh Penguins were eliminated. Anyway.
2: RIPs. But this is hopefully not as stressful as overtime.
0: Yeah, it is overtime, though. It's called Overtime. It's a song called Overtime by one of our favorites, Jody Glenham. Thanks for listening to the Vancouver Mixtape on CJSF.

0: Antarctica 2005 by Buddy, a very Weezer-coded song.
1: We love
0: Weezer.
1: Big chonking guitars, you know? Just big chonkers.
0: We love it. We love that band, that track, that album, Glass, came out last year. Very, very good. You heard a short-ish interview with Buddy on the mixtape earlier this year in the lead-up to the Unreal City Festival.
1: Hey!
0: Which happened in January, actually not very far from where we're recording right now. It happened at the Russian Hall. We're at Maine and Hastings-ish, so just down the road a wee bit. And, man, unintentionally, the segues, just crazy, because you know who else played at that festival?
1: This is intentional, Jesse.
0: It was Spencer Krug.
1: Whoa,
0: who's Spencer Krug? Well, he's the one of the minds behind Wolf Parade and Sunset Rubdown and Swan Lake and Frog Eyes and Fifths of Seven and Two Ton Bowlers and Moonface and also solo work, right? Very prolific.
1: Which is funny because, like, isn't Moonface ostensibly solo work?
0: Yes, but most of those records were like collaborations. Like, he did a bunch of them with Sinai, who are a Finnish band. He was living in Finland at the time. I don't know if you knew that. It was wild. Anyway.
1: Jesse, why do you know so much about him?
0: I know all this because I did a whole bunch of research because I got the chance to interview Spencer Krug. And that ruled. Was very much fun. That was very much fun. I guess that's a correct sentence. Oh,
1: man, yeah, yeah.
0: I am not speaking well today, but it was great. It was super cool and interesting. You can find that at cjsf.ca. Don't worry, I'm not going to play that interview here because even though he lives on Vancouver Island, I don't think it counts as VanCon. But very, very cool to talk to him and a great experience that I would not have had if it were not for community radio. And the audience, you, who allow this radio station to exist, so thank you. But it's even more of a full circle moment than I realized, because this week I was digging through some files at the station, and I found the on-air demos for myself and Jamie. And the on-air demo, in order to get on-air to host a radio show at CJSF, we don't ask much. We do make you take about 3 hours of training, and that's just basically like, here's how all the equipment works, here are the bare bones rules, don't swear.
1: I should say, I'm pretty sure it was less intensive training when we were there.
0: I think, honestly, so to put a pin in that, the last stage of the training, you do the training and then you have to complete a demo. And this demo is just like 10 minutes of fake radio. You're pretending to do radio. The requirements for the demo are certainly less stringent now than they were then.
1: Really?
0: Just in terms of,
1: okay,
0: what needs to be included. We've added another training where we go over like rules and regulations and stuff. So, sure. I found these demos and they are from 2009, which is crazy.
1: Yeah, it's almost 20 years ago, Jesse.
0: Yeah, and we were both just little babies. And, let's just do it.
1: Let's play them.
0: I'm going to tease what the thread that ties all this back together. But just here for now is me sounding like a baby. We're not going to play the whole thing because we don't have time for that. And also, most of the music is not local, so it doesn't make sense to play here. But let's just hear my first ever foray into radio.
2: 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My name's Jesse Wensloff, this is my demo tape, and to start off, we're going to hear a song from Andrew W.K. This song is called Don't Sell Hot Dogs Tonight.
0: So...
1: So, he sounded so out of breath, Jesse.
0: So out of breath. I also like how every sentence ended with an upward inflection.
1: My name's Jesse Wensloff.
0: You're listening to CJSF 90.1 FM. Burnaby? Just a wee little baby playing Andrew WK off of a split with the Evaporators. Too bad I didn't play the Evaporators.
1: Yeah.
0: You know, but...
1: So close.
0: And then, you know, we come back and I'm reading a PSA.
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1: You can tell that there's some nerves.
0: Oh, for sure.
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0: Yeah. 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
0: That's a Democracy Now! 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
0: Sounding like it's coming through the freaking muck, because that was back when we used the carts to play PSAs. So it's like an 8-track,
1: like a physical, like,
0: yeah, an 8-track cassette, yeah. And you can hear it's been recorded over and over and over and over again. Very cool. And then you know, I play another song. What is this one? Oh, Superchunk.
1: Oh, yeah,
0: you know, good. And then another.
1: You're so college rock, Jesse.
0: I know, doing a PSA read on top of Superchunk, and then
2: by Sunset Rubdown, and the song is Silver Moons.
1: Oh,
2: Dragon Slayer. Hope you enjoy.
0: I played Spencer Krug's Sunset Rubdown on my demo, my first ever radio stuff, and then freaking 17 years later,
1: yeesh,
0: I'm interviewing Spencer Krug.
1: Now, you didn't unearth this prior to your interview, though.
0: No.
1: So
0: I could not share it with Spencer.
1: Yeah, yeah, yeah.
0: I did share that I was with you on stage at the Wolf Parade, air quote, final show, singing along to Knock, Knock, Knocking on Heaven's Door.
1: Heck yeah.
0: So that was nice. I did get confirmation that he was at the 2001 Penticton peach riots, where they rolled the giant peach into the lake because MC Hammer canceled his show. Anyway, and now, just to be fair, I'm going to embarrass Jamie a little bit too. Here's Jamie's first ever attempt at radio.
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1: Do you remember that guy? Like, does that sound like how I was?
0: I guess so. I mean, I have retconned your voice in my memories to just be your current voice at all times, right?
1: It feels like I'm trying so hard to be cool. No,
0: sure.
1: Sean,
0: yeah. And you know, we've got some Yukon Blonde, so that's technically sort of local adjacent, right? What do we got later?
4: Check out the National Nikki Museum and Heritage Center. The number is 604-777.
0: Talking about an event at the National Nikkei Center, you know, again is classic. Beach House.
5: Make sure to check it out.
1: Gosh,
0: an ad for Intravenous that once again sounds like it's coming through the mud. I think we got
4: by donating online, supporting the paper egg campaign.
0: Another PSA.
1: Let's go.
0: And then, who's this?
1: This is the We Are the City.
0: We Are the City, a band we all forgot existed.
1: They had a real moment.
0: They did. They won the Polaris Prize, yeah. I believe.
1: They won the Peak Performance Project.
0: That's what it is. They won some money for their music.
1: Yeah, yeah. I remember when you and I went to radio school, which I should say is not a prerequisite by any stretch to be doing stuff on the radio.
0: No, I think I am the only person at the radio station who has any radio training or anything. Well, that's not entirely true, but it's close.
1: One of our classmates was really good at impressions.
0: Mm.
1: Sean Aquiline.
0: Yes.
1: Living in Rock Creek these days, I believe.
0: Town councilor /
1: Oh, he's running for council.
0: Running for council.
1: Yeah. Anyways. Sean had an acting background and was really good at impressions. But I always felt that his impression of me was like lazy, slack-jawed, and unrealistic. But then I hear
0: yourself from that time and you're like,
1: I truly hate that he was right.

0: to you out there for listening to us and, and giving us the opportunity to keep doing this as much as we do. So
1: we wouldn't be doing this if we didn't feel like there was a bit of a relationship that we've built.
0: Totally.
1: You know what I mean? Like, we get back from you what hopefully you get from us, and it's a nice, like, it's a sustaining version of community, right?
0: Yeah. So. Yeah. And we can't do this without you. So thanks for being there. We have time for one, maybe two more tracks. So I'm going to jump right into it. We were talking about our younger selves and being stupid young, maybe not stupid, but just young people, fresh to the world. And so why don't we play a band that is also young and full of young people. This is one of our favorites, Scarlet Fever, from their record Girl with Shank. This is called Get Out.

0: Jamie.
1: Jazzy!
0: That is it for this week's episode of the Vancouver Mixtape. Thank you so much.
1: Yes, thank you!
0: For listening.
1: We're grateful for you.
0: Yeah. Couldn't do this without you. Wouldn't do this without you. And can't wait to be back again doing this thing with you, sharing the experience and making radio. So, love you lots. Take care. See you next time.
1: Bye-bye!
0: Bye.

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1: 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If you are tuned in for the first time and you're wondering what kind of show you've stumbled upon, West Indies Culture Shock is a show that brings to you the roots, the reality, and the culture of the Caribbean. From the calypso to the reggae, we play it right here, right now. My name is the Big Bad Nasty Jag. I'm your host from now until midnight Pacific Standard Time. As we inside the SoCan mix of today's episode, you're going to be hearing a lot of Canadian artists. Right, with that said, kickstarting it with the man himself, David Michael Rudder, who lives in Toronto. This one from the year 2019. It's called Spirits.

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outside child coming home. It's the one they call Kubu Town. This one is called London Town. CJSF 90.1 FM. Like rope from twine. I thought as I walked up this earth and tiny in you.

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1: 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Well, SoCan vibes for you. As we play a lot of the Canadian artists coming out from the island's own Caleb Hart. This one is called Salt.
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1: 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Okay. 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

ancestral territory of the Kwikwetlem, the Musqueam, Squamish, and Tsleil-Waututh. 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

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Going on in the war room. CJSF 90.1 FM. As we step into the steel pan segment of West Indies Culture Shock. Taking it a metronome steel orchestra. With ignorance. There we go.

That's Metronome Steel Orchestra with Ignorance, right here on the Steel Pan segment of West Indies Culture Shock, 90.1 FM, broadcasting all the way on top of Burnaby Mountain, Simon Fraser University, as we take you to Phase 2, Pan Groove, Steel Orchestra of Trinidad and Tobago. This one is called Misbehave, the reprise. There we go.

The one they call PCS Nitrogen Starlift. This one's in my house.

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CJSF 90.1 FM. PCS Aleph. Tenabase, the reprise.

Yes, yes, yes, as we leave you on this episode of West Indies Culture Shock with Desperados 2019 Panorama Finals. I am Love. Thank you very much for tuning in. Go on, bless up.

Yes, Massive and Crew, and it's about that time where I say thank you very much for joining me on this episode of the Pirates of the Caribbean, not West Indies Culture Shock, I mean, right here on CJSF 90.1 FM. Have a productive Sunday, Monday morning. Bless up. Agon. 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

0: Hello and welcome to HandyLink. I'm your host, Cam Wells. In this segment of our show, Aaron DeBlasi will be telling us a little bit about Access Information News.
1: So what can you tell me about Access Information?
2: Well, the newsletter itself or just Access Information in general?
1: A little of both.
2: Okay. I started life with a diagnosis at 7 years old of chronic nephrolithiasis, which in layman's terms is kidney stones, but they were really bad. I've passed about 500 in my lifetime, and I've had four or five surgeries to remove them, and this kind of pressed me in a direction of having to deal with doctors in a way that is not always the most positive and beneficial. So this led me to meet a man named Larry Lewis in 2004 during my martial arts training, who was blind. I was a martial arts instructor for 18 years. I had never taught a man who was blind before, but I taught Larry, and for 3.5 years, he and I became friends, and I learned the blind community and the needs that they had, and being an engineer myself and being a digital marketer myself, Larry and I got together, and we did a couple of projects together. He founded a company called Flying Blind LLC in 2004, since dissolved, and had a man named Dean Mart now, who started a newsletter called Top Tech Tidbits, which is currently the largest assistive technology newsletter in the world. At the time, Dean Mart now had the newsletter. He started it out in Outlook. It grew very quickly. He came to Larry and said, "Larry, I can't send it out in Outlook anymore. You know, what do I do?" And Larry says, "I know a guy," and I was that guy. So Larry and I sat down, we put our heads together, and we turned the newsletter that Dean had produced into a newsletter that could be sent all across the world. Compliant, legal, opt-out, opt-in, you know, you get the idea, spam house, etc. And it grew very quickly, up to 6,500 subscribers. These were mostly blind people at the time. We had not yet hedged into persons with disabilities. It was primarily a blind assistive technology newsletter. And Larry funded it, to his credit, God love him, to the tune of about $2,500 a month for, 13 or 14 years. And he eventually needed an exit strategy. And he tried to shop it around the community. No one really knew what to do with it. And that's not surprising because there's no real marketing infrastructure in the disability community. He was going to basically drop it in the trash can, and I said, "Let me go to MindVault," which was my company at the time, and I went to the board, and I said, "Look, you know, we have a chance to do something really good here." You know, they said, "Aaron, we'll give you 2 years. We'll fund it for 2 years. If you can get it to pay for itself, it can stay around." And that was obviously 2020, so I was able to do that in about a year and a half. We had 12 sponsors that made the newsletter possible for ongoing distribution. In 2022, the newsletter grew so large that we were including now medical, legal breakthroughs, opinion editorials, and these were not specifically assistive technology news. And rightfully, readers, you know, wrote in and said, "Aaron, you know, please don't, you know, get that out of the newsletter. That's not what Top Tech Tidbits is." And they were right. So we spun off Access Information News. And Access Information News is basically everything that is not hardcore assistive technology news. Medical breakthroughs, legal breakthroughs, and opinion editorials about how disabled and blind readers feel about particular technologies and services, and, you know, all very important viewpoints, but not to be clouded with Top Tech Tidbits, just giving you the tip, you know, the tips that you need to get through your week, so to speak, I guess, was the idea. So Access Information News was born in 2022, and we cloned the list at that time, and at that time, I think the list was maybe 25,000 people. And since then, they have differentiated substantially. They're both still, ironically, at about 43,000 subscribers per week. They continue to grow at the same rate. So I think pretty much everyone who reads one reads the other. They just didn't want to read them together.
1: So how do you reach out to folks who could potentially benefit from the information you're presenting?
2: How do we reach out? Well, we reach out to them every week by email. We have an email list. And that list is 43,000 strong currently for Access Information News and 43,000 strong for Top Tech Tidbits. So basically what we do, we don't produce news ourselves. We aggregate it for the community. So we partner with creators like Sam of The Blind Life, Double Tap, all of the major creators, Carry On Accessibility, anyone that you could name in the community that makes good content for blind and disabled people, we partner with them. And we carry their news every week. As an aggregate, because anywhere else you go to get a newsletter, if you get Acme Corporation's newsletter, it's often just Acme Corporation's news, not everyone else's news. And people want one place to go to get trusted disability and blind low vision related news in a single place every single week. And that's what we've been providing since 2004.
1: So since the inception, is there any success moment or story that stands out for you you'd like to share?
2: Wow, quite a few. I would say maybe Elegant Insights comes to mind. I believe her name is Laura Legendary. She was a sponsor of ours. Her mother had cancer. She was taking care of her. And she mentioned to me, Aaron, my sponsorship, which she got at the time, was very cheap. And we keep the sponsorships the same price for people when they come on. She said it allowed her to stay in the hospital and take care of her mother and brought in the sales that she needed. And that there was nothing like this in the disability community, and that it was about time, because this is the same thing that mainstream people take advantage of all the time, you know, but we don't have it available to us. So that's something that we're trying to do, is make that available to business owners, blind business owners, disabled business owners. You know, we partner with Disability In, Dr. Kirk Adams, all of the major players in employment, you know, that try to get blind and disabled people into positions.
1: So if you could send any message to the community about the need for equality and the right to access information and just resources, what would you say?
2: I would say that these two newsletters are all we have right now to keep that alive. And that kind of scares me. We have no competitors. There are a few newsletters out there that are access specific. I can shout out Jack McElhaney. Accessibility in the News does a great job. But nothing as rigorous, I think, as what we do each week with Access Information News or Top Tech Tidbits. And these need to carry on beyond us. You know, even when we leave, I think these publications need to stay in the communities that they serve forever, frankly. I mean, depending upon how technology heads, but that's my opinion.
1: Like, thank you for taking the time out to do this, but if you can stay on the line for a sec, that'd be great.
2: Sure.
1: In this segment of our show, Sean Wiltshire will be sharing his insights as to how folks with disabilities cope with changes in the workplace. So when it comes to changes in the workplace, how do folks with disabilities typically respond? I mean, personnel changes, I've got to imagine that there'd be some mental health strain, if nothing else.
3: Sure. You know, Cam, one of the changes, change at work isn't hard because of a disability. It's hard because of the uncertainty. One of the first things kind of I think we need to talk about in this conversation is that most everybody would struggle with change at work. New supervisors, new expectations, maybe you've got added responsibility. You know, and that uncertainty is stressful for everybody. For folks with disabilities, that stress can sometimes be amplified, not because they can't do the job, but because the support or the routine or those informal understandings that those staff or leadership may have may suddenly change and disappear. It's not the support itself that's the hardest. It's not knowing what the change means for that person. So how will the change affect my job and the supports I rely on? So it's a fairly common not understanding, but it can be amplified for folks with disabilities.
1: So do you have any advice on coping strategies someone with, say, autism could use to sort of keep a cool head and just focus on the job?
3: Absolutely, right. So, you know, we often hear about folks, you know, they're coping with the change or, you know, things like that. Well, when people hear coping, they imagine, you know, sort of you're really strong. But in reality, people with disabilities cope with change by changing the systems around them. So it's the understanding that the disability that you have may mean that you find a different way to work. You ask for the expectations in writing, which is extremely helpful for somebody who's neurodiverse. Gives them clear understanding of the expected outcomes and when they're supposed to happen. You know, it's also really important that if there is a change at work and you have a new supervisor, make sure that they have an opportunity to observe how you work before modifying your tasks. It's an understanding that, you know, it's renegotiating check-in schedules. It's advocating for yourself. Now, I always say to people that, you know, self-advocacy is needed most when there are transitions, and that's when it's actually the hardest to do. So new people that come on to the employer or maybe who are supervising you now, they don't know your strengths. And, you know, folks often feel that it might be difficult to ask for support. But what we need to do is we need to normalize that. Every time there's a staff turnover, people feel like they have to re-explain or re-justify accommodations, and that's exhausting and takes away from the work. So it's a real important idea that what you need to have is consistent communication, permission to ask questions without sort of that penalty so that the understandings are clear, and time to adapt before being evaluated. If they're adding extra duties or changing your duties, there is an adaptation time. So, you know, you can really sum this up with most people don't need less challenge, they need fewer surprises. And, you know, people with disabilities adapt all the time. What makes the biggest difference is whether the workplace adapts with them.
1: So that being said, supposing it's someone coming in who's on an equal footing to the worker with the disability, do you have any thoughts as to how they can sort of open those conversations and say, yeah, I might do the work this way as opposed to ways you've seen it done in the past, but it still proves just as effective?
3: And I think that this is one of the things about sharing sort of our skill set, not the disability. So it's giving people the insight into how you do the work. The same conclusion, but you might process it a little differently. One of the examples I often think of is folks who are neurodiverse are really good at sort of identifying patterns and finding sort of that missing number in a big spreadsheet because they see things and process things differently. That I would consider a skill if you are somebody who has spent a lot of time reviewing spreadsheets or other financial documents. It's giving people the understanding that being neurodiverse or having a disability doesn't take away skill, it very often adds skill. But we as a society haven't figured out that where we get a new viewpoint is where we solve problems. And this is why we always say, you know, people who think differently are better problem solvers. And so it's this idea, Cam, that if you are neurodiverse, if you have ADHD, if you have other mental health concerns, there are always other ways that you exceed expectations. This is not a deficit. This is a processing difference. So it's always start from the asset point of view, and that your skill is important. How you get to the end of the question, how you do that process is sometimes irrelevant if you get the same answer. So we always want to encourage people to identify their skill first, not their deficit.
1: So have you seen any success moments or examples of this proving especially effective in a workplace scenario?
3: Absolutely. I can give you two really big examples, and these were interesting ones because they were large organizations. One is the federal government, it's Revenue Canada, and we worked with a gentleman who's an accountant and has autism, lives on the spectrum. And he had struggled to maintain employment. And we worked with him for a number of months, about 19. But he moved from income support to a job inside Revenue Canada where they acknowledged that they had to change or adapt the physical pieces of the workplace, turn his chair around or a desk. And then there was an opportunity for him to apply for a position where he could work from home. So we considered it an understanding that he was hired because his skills were good, and they adapted to make sure that they got the most out of those skills. But again, that's a large corporation. That's a good example of how one process can help many, many people across the department. But we also see folks in smaller employers being able to bring a different viewpoint to a process where the employer goes, I never thought of it that way, or I didn't see it that way. And we've also found that people want to shop at businesses and be engaged with organizations that reflect the community they live in. So that includes folks with disabilities, seniors, young people. It's not just one section of society. Accessibility and inclusion have to be a really broad statement. It just doesn't include folks with disabilities. So, you know, it's the idea here that businesses can have better employees, folks can have better jobs if we just started to understand that when we work together to say we have skill, people understand that the skill is valuable.
1: Like, thank you for taking the time out to do this, but if you can stay on the line for a sec, that'd be great.
3: Sure.
1: Thanks. HandyLink will be right back after these commercial messages, so stay tuned.
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0: from Aaron DeBlasi.
1: And Sean Wiltshire shared some insights about how individuals with disabilities cope with changes at work. In this segment of our show, Alec Dennis will be giving us an update on his disability support work. So the last time we talked, you told me a little bit about your disability sports journey. What's the latest on that?
5: What's the latest on that? Well, I guess the latest is we just finished our curling season, so I'm going to have to find something else to do this summer. So mostly what I do in the summertime is I've got a fairly big property here, 4.5 acres, so I got lots of gardens, flower and vegetable gardens to look after. So I'm looking forward to starting that once the weather gets better. And I also do hand cycling as just a recreational thing to do. I do that 3 or 4 times a week.
1: So for those who might have missed our prior interview, could you kind of recap some of your story?
5: Sure, just a short recap. I was injured in 1979, quite a while ago, and suffered a compression fracture of the spine, which left me paralyzed basically from the waist down. And since that time, in 4 months, I returned to work. I was working with the Ministry of Natural Resources as a forester. So I continued that work when I returned to work in 4 months. And I also got involved at the same time in sports for the physically disabled. So I started off doing a lot of sports, wheelchair basketball. I did field events, track events. Also did archery and air pistol shooting and swimming. And swimming was my strongest suit for the first couple of years, but because of the lack of training facilities, I was located in a small town that didn't have a swimming pool, so I had to travel a fair distance to get to a swimming pool. I decided that I would be better off picking up a sport that's something that I could practice at home. And because I was working full-time as well, I needed to have flexibility when to practice, so I took up archery as my one sport to focus on, and very successful in that. I went to 5 different Paralympic Games, starting in 84, ending in 2000. And then I retired from archery in 2017 after the World Championships in China, in Beijing. So that was sort of my sport journey. Then I got involved in recreational sports just locally. That included sledge hockey, skating, skiing, paranordic skiing, and also wheelchair curling.
1: So in your time in disability sport, what sorts of benefits have you experienced? I'd imagine being out in the community and being among other athletes is one of them. But going beyond that,
5: I think the biggest benefit is that, you know, after a traumatic injury like suffering a spinal cord injury, you really do lose a lot of self-esteem and self-confidence, and not knowing exactly what you can be. You're being, you know, I remember I was very shy and hesitant about going out because I was always worried about, you know, whether it was going to be accessible, the facility or the building I was going to, whether it was going to be accessible, how I would do, you know, how I'd be perceived as somebody with a disability in a wheelchair. So sports really got me out of that. It certainly built up a lot of self-confidence and self-esteem. Now, when you start doing something and practicing it and doing it well, you really do build up your self-esteem and your self-confidence again. The other thing, of course, was social connections. And one of the things that I find with people that have a disability is they become socially isolated very, very quickly. It's because you're different. You don't feel like you fit in. So sports, like archery, is a very integrated sport. I do that with able-bodied athletes all the time. And same thing with wheelchair curling. I curl with able-bodied teams where all the other players on my team are able-bodied. So it does really provide that integration that you really need after a traumatic injury.
1: So do you have any advice for young athletes out there who might be asking, with my disability, can I still be a part of sport?
5: Oh, absolutely. That's one of the things I do. I'm a peer mentor with Spinal Cord Injury Ontario. And that's my suggestion to most people I meet, is to get involved in a sport. There's lots of adaptive equipment. So you can participate in just about any kind of sport that's out there now. You know, that's available to the able-bodied. It's also available to people with disabilities. And sometimes there's adaptive rules. For instance, in tennis, if you play tennis in a wheelchair, the adaptive rule is that instead of just one bounce, you're allowed to have two bounces of the ball, which gives you a little bit more time, you know, to maneuver your wheelchair to hit the ball back. And archery, the only difference is that I'm allowed to stay on the line after I finish shooting. I don't have to step back from the line the 10 feet that the other archers do. I can stay on the line. So those are really some adaptive rules, but there's also adaptive equipment. For instance, paranordic skiing, you ski on a sled. So I'm skiing sitting down on a sled, but it has regular skis on it that just attach to the frame of my sled. So there is, you know, for anybody that has an injury, I very strongly suggest they get into sports, because, as I said, it's a way of integrating back into the able-bodied community, building up self-confidence, self-esteem.
1: Like to thank you for taking the time out to do this, but if you can stay on the line for a sec, that'd be great.
5: You bet.
1: Thanks. My friends, thinking back on Sean's interview, a worker with a disability has every right to know what the situation is in their work setting. They tend to appreciate the role they're given more than most. They do tend to get established in their ways of doing things. Unfortunately, that's a side effect of the fact that many people with disabilities aren't given the same opportunities, or at least perceive that they aren't. But the fact is, if there's a change at work, be it management, be it a coworker, what have you, that should never interfere with a person with a disability's opportunities to advance or their right to do productive and meaningful work. Yeah, it's great a company can get people in the door, but then what? You have to ask the question of, can this person reasonably expect to succeed, not only given the workload, but given the attitudes and understanding of those around them? Companies definitely want a seamless flow of work product, and a large part of that is an understanding sometimes you're going to be working with someone with a disability. Their way of doing things isn't necessarily your way, but it's not necessarily better or worse. If it gets the job done, let them get the job done. Be a source of support. Maybe you might even learn something from their insights. Truth of the matter is, any company, any organization that stagnates does not have a longevity in this world. I've always maintained persons with disabilities are stronger as a united presence. And whether it be a work situation, church situation, school, home life, community life, what have you, a person with a disability has both the right and the obligation to be a part of things. And I say obligation because a person with a disability is doing themselves no favors by staying out of things, by letting others' ideas and methods be the only voices that are heard. Honestly, they don't need the shoe print on their forehead. And there comes a point where a person with a disability, like anyone, if they feel they're not heard, they simply stop speaking up. And that's a loss to all of us. For changes in the workplace, they can be a difficult thing. They can be an unsettling transition. But they can also be a great opportunity. Working together, establishing that understanding, that trust, maybe even that friendship, you can create something greater for the future. Disability policies in a workplace, they must evolve. They should never stop. They should never get to a place where we say, that's good enough. We've done our jobs. We've got this in place. There's upkeep. There's monitoring. There's periodic checking whether those needs are actually being met. Doing something on paper is not the same as putting it into practice, my friends. But making sure that in times of transition, that the person with a disability knows their role, knows what is expected of them, can make this a lot smoother and a lot better for the organization as a whole. Honestly, these are unsettling times for all of us. The economy in particular is in what you might call a rocky, unstable place. But the truth is, we're not going to pull out of that tailspin by adding more uncertainty to the equation. We're going to get out of it by working together, understanding each other's viewpoints, and accepting new ideas. And that, my friends, is the great gift in disability life, the ability to see beyond the obvious, the ability to try, sometimes to stumble, but ultimately to find out what works for us. Disability has never been a one-size-fits-all proposition. It's never been something that you can just say, this is how we solve the problem. Yes, it's one path to a solution, but is it the only path? Disability life is so much like the iceberg. It's a little bit you can see, but it is so much beneath the surface. It's so much a story, ability to adapt, a source of support, a network of people coming together to help us achieve our best. Recognizing that, you see less the condition, you see more the whole person. You see, there is a living, breathing human being entering the equation. This isn't just someone who plays up their disability while in the public eye. It's not a hat. They don't take it off at night. Don't go home and say, I've gotten all that I need out of society, so I'm just going to go and do what I want to do. This is a part of their lives they carry with them at all times. It can be a source of strength. It can be a set of tools we learn to work with. It's all up to the individual to decide how to embrace the opportunities before them. This has been HandyLink. I'm your host, Cam Wells, reminding you, we're all equal, so get on out there and have yourselves a good one. Something tells me you've earned it, folks. 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

0: Sleeve in Color. Here are your hosts, Snarf Dude and Daffodil.
1: Welcome to another edition of Cheese Please. My name, well, he just said that, right?
2: He did. But you'll always say it again.
1: Snarf Dude here along with
2: Daffodil here.
1: Bringing you the wacky, warped, and weird every week. And on the show this week, wow, you know, I'm so used to hearing that do-do-do-do-do-do-do-do on Star Trek, written by Alexander Courage, also known as Sandy Courage. I didn't know he did other things.
2: I'm pretty sure he did a lot of other things.
1: As a matter of fact, we're going to profile on an album by John Raitt. He calls the album Songs the Kids Brought Home from Camp. But the key word here is arrangement and accompaniment by Sandy Courage. So Sandy worked on this. Cheesy as it may be, he still worked on it.
2: Well, the Star Trek theme is kind of cheesy, too, so it's all good.
1: Yeah. Anyway, as well on the show this week, we're going to correct a wrong and make it right. Because we said it wrong, we're going to say it right.
2: Multiple times when we get to it.
1: Yes, we had a fan mail to correct us.
2: We read our fan mail.
1: Yes.
2: We take all of your criticism or suggestions to heart. And we try to implement what we can.
1: Yeah, we'll talk more a little about it. And that basically explains why we want to play that. But right now, we're going to go back to some Hot Pursuit Disco.
2: You need to say more.
1: The Chips TV series back in the late 70s, their second season was taken over by Alan Silvestri doing all the music. And it had a rather intense disco theme that's almost rather cheesy, we like to think around here.
2: Oh, it's 100% cheesy.
1: We got Repo Man coming up shortly, but we're starting off with Mate Team on
2: Cheese Please.

0: Say cheese, please.
1: Peas, peas.
0: Cheese, please.
1: Cheese, cheese, peas, peas.
0: Cheese, please.
1: Cheese walls. Cheese lights.
2: Cheese, please.
0: Cheese. Hey, I got a cat attacking me, Daffodil. Help me. Help me, Daffodil. I just...
3: You're on your own.
0: Oh, thank you.

0: Keys, Please, with Repo Man, Alan Silvestri, who did the songs, the music from the Chips TV series. That's a music cue titled Repo Man, and the episode was Repo Man. And did you ever wonder what the episode was about, Daffodil?
1: No. But I'm sure you could tell me anyway.
0: I was hoping you'd say yes.
1: Well, I can say no, but then I can say, but I was thinking you're going to tell me anyway.
0: Exactly. John's heroism makes him a reluctant local celebrity. A disputable repo man makes life difficult for Ponch and John, the stars of the show, that is. And the CHBs pull a practical joke on their published writer, colleague Grossman. I know that's really enthusiastic to get excited about, right?
1: Yes.
0: And before that, I'm not going to read the premise, but was a combination of cues from the episode Mate Team. There you go. Over-the-top disco that I have to be very careful in driving the van when I play that.
1: Yes, you start dancing in the seat.
0: Well, sometimes I just have a bit of a lead foot and go around the corners with squealing rubber a little bit. The van can't handle that. It's kind of risky.
1: It's very risky.
0: My name is Starfield.
1: And I'm Daffodil, and you are listening to Cheese Please, your weekly dose of the wacky, the warped, and of course the weird.
0: And let's go back to the early 1960s when folk singing was a big thing and hokey, campy music was...
1: And people sent their kids to camp for a couple of weeks every summer to get rid of them.
0: I never had that. Did you ever have that happen to you?
1: No.
0: Either did I, so I have no concept. But apparently, they... gathered around the campfire and sang Kumbaya a lot.
1: They sang a whole lot of different songs.
0: Apparently so, based on what I see here, as we profile the album Songs the Kids Brought Back from Camp.
1: It's like an entire album of earworms.
0: Pretty much. So we're going to hear shortly a medley of Old Grandfather's Clock, Knickerknacks. Thanks. But right now, we're going to start it off with John Raydent, a medley of Old MacDonald Had a Car. I thought it was a cow, a farm. Whatever. 1,000 Leg Worm, When My Father Put the Paper, Dear Old Father. Am I reading that right?
1: I have no idea.
0: Let's just play it on...
1: Cheese, Please!

0: got a girl.
1: E-I-E-I-O.
0: With a giggle here and a giggle there, here a giggle there, giggle everywhere a giggle. Squeak, squeak here and a squeak, squeak there, here a squeak there, squeak everywhere a squeak, squeak, beep, beep here, beep, beep there, here a beep, there a beep, everywhere a beep, beep, rattle, rattle here, rattle, rattle.

sticks, nick and ass, paddywhack, throw a dog a bone. 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

0: Days with John Reid and Nick Nax and Old Grandfather's Clock. A medley there. And before that, we had Old MacDonald Had a Car, then the 1,000-legged worm, and then When My Father Put the Paper, and then Dear Old Father. Also, John Reid's. Some of the songs the kids brought home from camp and annoyed the parents with, I think.
1: 100% true.
0: Wow. That's all I get to say. I don't know. I guess they sung it around the campfire or in the lake where they swam or something. I don't know.
1: Mostly around the campfire.
0: Okay. I was never at a camp, so I don't know. And you were, so...
1: You've never been camping.
0: No, I haven't. The concept is...
1: I mean, the closest is, you know, traveling around in the van.
0: Yeah.
1: And there's some comforts in that idea.
0: I know, but the whole idea of insects and bears and that while you sleep, this is not me.
1: No.
0: That's all I get to say. My name is Snarfdude.
1: And I'm Daffodil, and you're listening to Cheese, Please.
0: And it's time for this.
2: And now for something completely different. It's Cheese, Please's music we can't do anything else with. It's the Cheese, Please.
3: Why would you want to play that?
0: Two words. We're sorry.
1: Well, you're sorry. I'm not the one who did it.
0: Fine. A while back, we did a profile on C.W. McCall, specifically show 1064. I didn't know there were numbers on these things.
1: Anyway, every show has a number.
0: And we got an email from a guy only known as Ed.
1: We like you, Ed.
0: Yes, thank you,
1: thank
0: Ed.
1: You, Ed.
0: As a matter of fact, and I'm reading the email right now, he says, I've been listening to Cheese, Please for a few years now, and I really like it. Well, thank you very much, Ed. I appreciate that. One comment about show 1064, though. The surname of the creator of C.W. McCall is pronounced Freeze. That's Freeze, not fries, as in French fries. I said fries. I'm sorry. It's Freeze. If you want to know far too much about C.W. McCall, go to cw-mccall.com. So thank you very much, Ed. So now, from here on in, we will call him Chip Freeze.
1: And we will not forget. Mea culpa.
0: Yes.
1: We're sorry.
0: As a matter of fact, though, we're going to play a C.W. McCall song.
1: As part of our apology.
0: Exactly.
1: And but it's a why would you want to play that, which means that you're going to question why we chose to play it. And it's only because we're sorry.
0: Exactly. So we're going to play a song of C.W. McCall created by Chip Freeze called The Silverton on
1: Cheese, Please.

0: I think one of them, the main team was a combination of different cues from the episode. But Repo Man, man, I just want to get in a fancy car and drive around, do donuts, and blast that. And people think I'm really nuts then.
1: Well, they think you're nuts anyway.
0: Really?
1: Yes.
0: Even the people down at the general store near the bunker?
1: Yes. They definitely think you're nuts. But they've started stalking your favorite flavor of pop, so they obviously like you.
0: Well, I spend money there.
1: I know.
0: There we go. Hey, it's that time. Here we go. Yeah, well... Oh, I'm in the dark. Take out a piece of paper, as we do every week. At least when we're in the bunker here. Okay, and we get the piece of paper. And, oh, geez, I can hardly read it. Hang on. Terrible. When I write it earlier, I could read it. Now I can't. It's all smudged. Oh, there it is. Cliff Richard and working after school. No dating then. Until next week, folks.
1: Have fun, stay cheesy, come back for more shenanigans.

0: 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I'm Uncle Skeeter, inviting you back next week as we help to spread the cheese.
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4: Audiophiles will be arguing about this until the end of days, so I'll add my voice. The 12x12 album sleeve is the perfect canvas to display some of the most compelling artwork, graphic images, and photography of our time. If you own some vinyl, I encourage you to go to Michael's or whatever, grab a handful of album frames, and hang some of your favorites to show your love of the music that has shaped your life. Rotate them out periodically, make a display wall. 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You can buy two or three CDs for the same price. Vinyl pressing quality isn't consistent. Many modern records are pressed on recycled vinyl, prone to warpage and defects. For apartment dwellers and downsizers, record collections become a storage and resale burden. CDs take up a fraction of the space. Vinyl is high maintenance. Consider all the anti-static brushes, machines, and fussing just to keep the record clean.

not to mention turntable and cartridge alignment, and the fact that you have to get up and flip to the B-side every 20 minutes. Most importantly, despite what the purists say about the inherent warmth or je ne sais quoi of records, CDs sound brighter, clearer, and continue to do so after every play. Shipping vinyl to your door results in a 25% damage rate. Vinyl has accessibility issues, creating barriers for those with cognitive or physical challenges. Static electricity is a constant threat to records, which attract dust, stylus friction, clicks, and pops. Playing records requires isolation considerations. They will literally skip if you breathe too hard on them. And if you care about the environment, vinyl produces 6 to 7 times the carbon footprint as CDs. So, with apologies to 10cc, choose vinyl for art's sake, CDs for sound's sake. I'm Cal Cote, and if all you do is stream, buy a t-shirt or something to support the artists who bring joy to the world. Today, it's all new except one or two this hour. Starting on the Iberian Peninsula with Catalan-based vocal quartet Trival, twisting a Kurdish melody into a Spanish-Arabic mashup. Here's Lo Pardal from World Beat Canada Radio.

brand new for Galician sound designer Bayuka, in collaboration with Mondra and Mazarocas. Before that, Treval with Lo Pardal from a new album called La Gran Trevalada. Here's Didon, the Tunisian-Canadian Merman Ben Amor and American Carmen Rizzo together on Balaya from World Beat Canada Radio.

the black and white polka dot phenom from Quebec, Anjan de Poitrin, from Volume 2, that is the work of Kem and Kleck, which I think was a luncheon meet at one time. And that's Sarniez. These guys have caused such a stir that guitar players are starting to put zip ties on their fretboard to create the microtonal spaces on their guitar, which I think is kind of weird, but do what you gotta do. You can always get a fretless and then you got every tone you ever want. Straight ahead, more new music from Catalan and Cuban singer Clara Serra Lopez and Mari Paz. After this pause, I'm Cal Cote.

New tropical futurism from Bogota. That is Rizzo Magic with Orbital from a new album called Cumbian Palantario. Before that, Clara, Sarah Lopez, and Mary Paz. I swear, if Donald Trump is Jesus, then anybody can have their own personal Jesus. This is your Touch of the Familiar. Alcazar from World Beat Canada Radio.

From the Arab Quarter in Paris, Alcazar with Kizel Issa, or Personal Jesus, from their album Uncovered, featuring that Depeche Mode classic. I don't know, I'm leaning toward Donald being the Antichrist myself. On the border between Algeria and Mali is a town called Tanaiawaten, and it is home to Tamacrist, a band that formed in 2006. They're back with a new release called Asakel. Emanin is next on World Beat Canada Radio. Thanks for joining me for this ride on the global side.

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With Unchanging Game, they have a new album on the way called Parallels Universe, Volume 1. Tamacrest was in there too with their new album, Asakel and Amanin. From deepest, darkest Los Angeles comes The Expanders, LA Roots Reggae 4-piece, and Merciless Dub. 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

There's an uplifting set, a double shot of the one drop. From Mellow Mark and Boom Rush, that was Obrigado, or Obliged. He's from Germany. And the Expanders from L.A. with Merciless Dub. And it's back to Spain next, a hotbed for contemporary global music. San Sebastian is home to Bariri and the new album Depois de Esa Nube, After That Cloud. We're going to hear Espejito, Espejito. That's straight ahead on World Beat Canada Radio. Thanks for listening. I'm Cal Coat.

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Thanks to our subscribing stations, thank you for listening. We'll take this home with Invisible System and Henzy Dub. But our last word we'll give to the deep and resonant voice of Michael Fronte. And he said, you can bomb the world into pieces, but you can't bomb it into peace.

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Renee Coughlin with Come Back. Welcome to this episode of Syrup Moose Radio. I am your host, as always, the great and sticky Moose. I hope you're doing well. I hope this episode finds you coping well with the horrors of the world. I know last week I said we were going to do a mixtape, but some things have come up that I want to talk about. So we're going to talk about Premier Ebi and his decisions, and we're going to talk about going to space when maybe we don't need to go to space. So I apologize in advance if it's a bit buzzkilly of an episode, but what are you going to do? I got lots of music here coming up, all Canadian music episode, and all stuff that you've likely not heard yet, depending, I guess, on how deep you dive into Bandcamp's new releases. I hope everyone's doing all right. I am doing all right. This is the episode for the week of April 6th, and I want to obviously take a moment, well, it's not obvious because you don't know, to wish my wife a very happy birthday on April 6th. Happy birthday. Yeah, so we're going to get into it, I promise. And in the meantime, we're going to check out, that's kind of an appropriate segue into our segment here. This is Rat Domain with Firing the Ancient Astral Cannon on Syrup Moose Radio. Check it out, and we will be back.

0: Mark Sean Alarm Clock. Before that, you heard Rat Domain with Firing the Ancient Astral Cannon, and you are listening to Syrup Moose Radio. All right, here we go. Let's get into it. There's been some reporting all over regarding what Premier David Eby has decided to do. So I'm going to use this coverage from the Norwal as a bit of overview, and then give some of my thoughts on it as we go. So first up, of course, the story from the Norwal. This is written by Shannon Waters and Matt Simmons, the Norwal.ca. So a little bit of context for what is happening provided by this article. In 2019, BC unanimously passed the Declaration on the Rights of Indigenous Peoples Act. It was celebrated as a major step towards working with First Nations in a better, more equal way. But a court ruling earlier this month seems to be contributing to a change of heart for Premier David Eby. On December 5th, the British Columbia Court of Appeal ruled that the government's obligations under the Declaration Act are legally enforceable. Eby is now arguing that judges shouldn't be setting the province's reconciliation agenda, and he says he is willing to change the law to make sure that they can't. The work we do in reconciliation is to empower people, Indigenous and non-Indigenous alike, not to empower the courts. Last week's Court of Appeal decision invites further and endless litigation, he added. It is the exact opposite of the direction we need to go. Less certainty, not more. More conflict, not less. The Declaration Act is a tacit agreement between the BC government and BC First Nations that the status quo wasn't working, and an agreement that they were going to... we were going to change things together. Who's a lawyer for Miller, Alexander, who is a lawyer for Miller, Titterell and Company. The idea that you could go back on unilaterally change some of the core purposes by yourself, with or without First Nations, to me, is on the face of it extremely offensive. And so one of the things, too, that I saw recently was a quote from Eby that I want to share. Just bear with me. I should have had this up. So in an article, from the Globe and Mail, article from the Globe and Mail, with the title, with the headline, BC to amend Indigenous Rights Act, amend Indigenous Rights Act after court ruling on mineral claims. The quote from Mr. Eby here, it says, Mr. Eby has said that the ruling needs to be overturned to ensure private ownership is protected. Quote, the anxiety among people who are affected by this decision is totally reasonable, he said earlier this fall. Absolute crap. But we'll get back to that later. I just wanted to make sure that I mentioned that quote as well. April 2nd from the Times Colonist, BC Premier says legislation to suspend parts of DRIPA will be a confidence vote. That one written by Wolfgang Deppner and Alessa Passifume. So there's a lot that we're going to unpack here. And it has been called an absolute betrayal. And I kind of agree with that. We're going to talk about a transcript of a DRIPA meeting from April 3rd on CTV News. We'll talk about that when we come back. I will take these next two songs here to kind of get myself a bit better organized. So I apologize for that. But this is a big deal. And part of the reason that this is a big deal is we talked a few weeks ago, it's hard for me to remember, about the sort of lie tour that the Conservatives were on. We played the audio from the entire public session in Smithers, BC. I will post a link to it in the episode description. You can go back and hear that. And what it says to me is that fear-mongering campaign worked, because Eby is backing down. And it is a betrayal. And it is a demonstration that our politicians are spineless. And it's really disappointing. So we'll talk a bit about it. We'll go over this transcript and a few more thoughts and feelings about it. And then, yeah. But in the meantime, this is What a Day by Making Woman. And we will be back when it's finished.
1: Oh my God. Guys, what a fucking day! Ah! When I was a young boy, which I was because I'm fucking trans. Shock, I know. Could you not tell by my penis? God, that's being recorded right now by someone somewhere. Please don't put that on the internet. When I was a boy, I was sarcastic, which hasn't changed despite my gender changing. And so this is the most sarcastic song I think I could write. It's called What a Day, and it's about like that time you've got like a real problem and someone gives you like not a real solution. Like, oh my God, I have fallen into this big hole and I've broken my leg. And someone's like, oh, have you tried yoga?

you guys want to sing? It's actually too bad because I'm the one with the microphone, so I get to make the decisions. So what we're going to do is just like this. I'm going to say something.

LT Drifta with Rack 'em Up. Before that, Making Woman with What a Day. Okay, we're back. We're talking about EB's decision to suspend a part of UNDRIP here in BC. So I realize I should give a bit more context. So I'm going to go back to that piece from the Norwal, who on their article, which again, article links will be in comment or in the episode description. So this kind of all revolves around the Gitsala case. So what happened here is the appeal court's December 5th decision was the result of a challenge to part of 2023 BC Supreme Court ruling launched by the Gitsala and the Ihasishat First Nations. That ruling agreed with the nation's claim that the BC mineral claim staking regime did not fulfill the government's obligation to consult with First Nations. It also concluded that BC's Declaration Act was not legally enforceable, which is what the nations just successfully appealed. Gitsala hailed the appeal court ruling as precedent-setting, aligning all laws in BC with the UN Declaration and holding and upholding the standard of free prior informed consent is the only pathway to investor, quote, certainty the mining sector seeks, said Gitsala Chief Counselor Linda Innes. The case was brought forward by Gitsala in 2021. Like many court cases that center on infringement of indigenous rights, its scope was wide-reaching, but its origins stem from the environmental damages that occurred on the Laxkanaga Zoll Banks Island in 2015 and subsequent mineral claims staked there between 2018 and 2020. Banks Island, which the Gitsala referred to as their breadbasket, is on BC's northwest coast south of the Skeena River estuary. BC's Mineral Tenure Act is a colonial legislation that dates back to the mid-1800s gold rush, the ruling stated. While the law, often called a free entry system, has been updated and amended over the years, it still allowed for anyone to stake a claim on lands in BC without first asking permission of the landowner or First Nations. Callison described the appeal court's ruling as the next logical step to address legal infringement on indigenous rights that the province has been aware of for a long time. In this case, it's quite obvious that the mineral tenure system, the free miner system, is inconsistent with indigenous people's rights. And fulfilling the requirement of the Gitsala decision will create more certainty for First Nations and the mining industry in BC. They can't complain that they don't know what's culturally important to First Nations if it's been identified and if it's been declared as a non-staking area. A lot of the problems in resource management center around these fundamental legislations like the Mine Tenure Act, where industry effectively gets unfettered access to the rights and resources. Undoing the free entry system, bolstered by the legal effect of UNDRIP, moves us away from that. It's a paradigm shift, and it can spill over into others. So a little bit of context there on what, where this sort of started. And so it's after this, EB shockingly has decided that he needs to suspend the this thing that was praised. So CTV News provided this one is just credited to the Canadian press, so if there is a writer, I apologize. Oh no, here we go, sorry. Alicia Passafume, the Canadian press. So absolute betrayal. First Nations blast EB in a leaked transcript of DRIPA meeting. This story from April 3rd, 2026. So, a leaked transcript of a meeting between Indigenous leaders and British Columbia Premier Dave Eby is about his plan to suspend the province's declaration on the rights of Indigenous people, shows them accusing him of absolute betrayal and colonialism. Speaker after speaker in the 17,000-word transcript of Thursday's meeting obtained by the Canadian press criticized EB's handling of DRIPA, which he says needs to be suspended for up to 3 years. DRIPA is at the center of a legal and political storm after being cited by First Nations in two landmark cases this year, including an appeal ruling that says the act should be properly interpreted to incorporate the UN's Declaration of Rights of Indigenous People with immediate legal effect. The transcript provided by a person in attendance on the condition that no First Nations leaders are identified showed one speaker telling EB he has insisted on fracturing the relationship between First Nations and BC by saying this week that changing DRIPA was, quote, non-negotiable. Another tells EB the premise of the meeting is disingenuous. The transcript shows that EB started the meeting by telling attendees that the so-called Gitsala ruling
by the BC Court of Appeal in December found the UN declaration had been implemented by the province as a whole. He says that the ruling, which created a huge legal uncertainty, effectively meant the province would need to, quote, eat the whole elephant of UNDRIP all at once and across all of its laws, which the governments lacked the staff and political capital to do. He says that the government proposed to introduce legislation to implement the suspension the week after next, and that the pause of up to 3 years is to give time for the Supreme Court of Canada to rule on the government's appeal in the Gazala case, which was centered among mining rules. So it's interesting. The appeal found in favor of Indigenous people, and now they want to pause the reason for that approval so that they can appeal it with that not in place. That seems disingenuous, to say the least. The transcript and a document provided by the Canadian Press's source meeting suggests they consist... Oh, sorry, here we go. Sorry. At the conference, EB declined to specify which sections of legislation would be suspended. I'm sure we can guess. Source of the meeting suggests that they consist of four sections of DRIPA plus a section of the Interpretation Act, which describes how BC's laws must be interpreted. The Interpretation Act section facing suspension says that every act and regulation must be construed as being consistent with DRIPA. Well, a section of DRIPA to be paused says nothing should be construed as delaying its application to BC's laws. So, there you go. The section saying the act's purpose is to affirm the application of DRIPA is also to be paused, as is a section saying the government must take all measures necessary to ensure laws are consistent with it. In the transcript, EB acknowledges the government's previous plan to amend DRIPA has been completely opposed by First Nations. Now, it's my hope, it's Cabinet's hope, it's the government's hope that this is a better solution to address the legal risks we are facing. The response to this transcript is far from enthusiastic. I don't understand why you insist on fracturing the relationship between First Nations and BC by saying these things publicly, one respondent says, referring to EB's remarks on changes to DRIPA being non-negotiable. It really shook my confidence in you as a premier and your ability to work with us on something so important as DRIPA, adding... adding that EB is not there anymore as a partner. One leader tells EB he's making a rash decisions, another tells of their extreme feeling of disappointment, and another that this smacks of colonialism. One attendee accused EB of, quote, Indian giving, and that says that after finally seeing some light in the way the First Nations are treated by government, EB's move closes the door. The fact that you're doing this now, these feelings and this sentiment that you're putting forward is the same sentiment of colonialization, a piece by piece taking of our rights and purpose. At least one leader expresses doubt about the wisdom of opposing government considering the opposition BC Conservatives are running on appealing on repealing DRIPA, which is what we've talked about. They have had their fear campaign about DRIPA just recently. Late in the meeting, one leader tries to inject a light moment, referring back to EB's elephant analogy. Eating an elephant, it can be done with help. We could fry it and boil it. We could barbecue it. The lasagna I ate yesterday, I said I'm a family of four. EB told the subsequent news conference that enacting the suspension would represent a confidence vote for his government. In a way, it will. So there you go. It's a lot of information that I've just kind of blasted out at you. But what's really important to remember here is it is showing that what the Conservatives have done in openly touring around a lie worked. They were able to do it. They were able to stir up their base enough, clearly, that EB has decided to do what they've asked. He says it's temporary for 3 years. He won't be in power for it to, for him to feel the blowback on that. He will not be reelected by doing this, and likely Conservatives will be. And this is what they wanted in the first place. So they've gotten him to do it for them. And it's a mistake.
I doubt he's listening to this, but you are making a mistake, EB. You are bowing to pressure from a party that is building their campaign on colonialism and racism, and who is going to communities and openly lying about what DRIPA is and what it means. And you are showing who you are with this. And this is something I've said before and what I will continue to say. When people show you who they are, believe them. And I know that there is so much talk about harm reduction voting and, oh, we vote for the less evil of the two or the four or the whatever. Functionally, I think they're proving more and more that they are all the same. And it's extremely disappointing. And you can bet that the 3 years that this is paused will result in a lot of development happening without consent of Indigenous people. We've already had the fast-tracking of, significant infrastructural programs. That plus this means we will see our pipeline very soon. And it's going to be bad. It just is. There's no other way to put it other than to say that what happens next is going to be a problem. Because at what point do you think people will just give up? And I think that's what they're hoping for. I think that they are hoping that you will just give up. And I don't think that ends well for anybody. So, links to all the stories for a bit more of a closer read are in the description for this episode. I strongly recommend you check it out and voice your concern, if not outrage. And I don't know how we're supposed to have confidence in any one political party when they all do the same things. They get power and go back on what they've said. I have no confidence in the provincial or federal government parties anymore. I mean, that's been gone for a while, but it's just, they're all the same. They're all the same. And they should truly, well and truly, be ashamed of themselves. And they're not. That's the other thing. They're absolutely not ashamed of themselves. I've said before, too, you know, UNDRIP and DRIPA, Indigenous people have told you what they need for reconciliation. And we are not willing to make the changes that are necessary out of our own self-interest. So we're obviously not that interested in reconciliation, if that's the case. And that just becomes more and more clear. So, okay, we're going to listen to Long Fell Sorrow with one more embrace, and then we're going to talk about why it was stupid to send people to the moon. All right, here we go.

All right, that was A Long Felt Sorrow with One More Embrace. This is Syrup Mousse Radio. We just finished talking about Eby, and now we're going to talk about the Artemis II. I know that some folks might be excited about it, so I apologize for being Captain Buzzkill to Major Tom or whatever. But and I want to say, too, this has nothing really to do with the crew or the scientists or anything like that. Victor Glover, Christina Koch, Reed Wiseman, and Jeremy Hansen. I'm not coming at you for this. But what gets me about it, and for folks who don't know, according to a very cursory Google, the launch leading up to it is costs about $4 billion. And the project overall reaches about $93 billion. So I think about the things that we are currently dealing with in the world and the ways that that kind of money could be used to save the lives of people here on Earth right now. And look, I think that, you know, science must happen. And I think space travel is very cool because I also grew up, watching movies about going to space. I'm not so old that I saw the first moon landing, but you know, there is obviously a romantic and exciting side to it. But why now? Why are we going to the moon now? We're in so far over our heads on Earth. And someone thought the best thing to do right now with everything going on is to send four people to the moon. I just don't understand. And, you know, people can say, well, that's not, the money was for that, so they have to spend it on that. And to that I would say, are you trying to tell me that a government has never redirected money from one thing to another thing? And it's hard because I've seen the enthusiasm that people have for this and that they're excited by it. And right now, I bet it feels good to have distractions from that hellscape that we're in. But the thing is, $4 billion could solve a whole lot of problems, if not most of them. $98 billion could change the face of the planet that we live on. And we thought the best way to spend that was to go to space. And it's hard for me to get particularly enthusiastic when I have to watch, you know, organizations like the Bulkley Valley Harm Reduction Society fight the public in their efforts to house people. Even temporarily, they have since closed the door for the season. So, I don't know. It just feels very frivolous when we're facing down the things that we're facing down. So, you know, maybe that sucks, and maybe you disagree. And maybe going to space is more important than whatever else. But it just seems like right now, especially, it's a luxury we can't really afford. And we're forcing it to happen anyway. So, not a fan. And again, like I said, I'm not coming after the astronauts or whatever. I don't feel that way. It's just that we could have done so many things with that kind of funding. And it's a reminder that governments have this money to spend
on things like this and refuse to spend it elsewhere. So why, like, what's the point? I'm feeling very defeated about it, you know, but it really kind of disappointed me. I wasn't filled with wonder and joy at knowing that we're going to the moon again. I thought, man, have we really got our shit all together down here that we have time for that? And I don't know. Maybe we do, but it sure doesn't feel like we do. I just don't get it. But you know, clearly I am not aligned in priority with the government or whatever, or the Canadian Space Agency or NASA, and like, I think that those things should exist, NASA and the Canadian Space Agency. I think that it's not a bad thing that they exist, but I wonder, like, we're talking earlier about how EB wants to pause DRIPA for 3 years. I wonder if pausing going to space for a minute might have been the call, and redirecting some of that money elsewhere to directly help the people who need help. We're watching people continuing to die from opioids. We're watching even like gas and grocery prices going up. We're seeing people who don't have housing, and we're seeing a lack of that housing. We're seeing so many things, and we want to shoot 4 people to the moon. And I just can't get my head around a society and a culture that thinks that is the right call. But that's, you know, that's me, I guess. And that's, I don't know what the answer is. I don't know what the response should be. I don't know. But I just think that it was a bad decision. And it feels very, it feels more like a distraction than a genuine pursuit of knowledge, which is what it should be, is a pursuit of knowledge. But it just seems more like an effort from people in positions of power to go, oh, but look over there. Look at the shiny thing over there. We found that. That's cool, right? And I wonder if it is. And you know what? Maybe I'm wrong too. Maybe everybody feels the same way. Maybe that's where you're all at too. I've just been seeing a lot of excited promotion and, you know, launch parties, and I don't know. I feel like the buzzkill in the situation, and I also don't care that I'm that, because we're just not in a spot as a species where we have the

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1: War breath always breathes fire, breeds liars, tongue tied to the tracks, thoughts are still the midnight marauders. I hear them calling us from the depths of hell, deep time, these truths, geological formations, all struggles written in the earth, silical birth,
2: basic instruction for even earth.
1: War breath always breathes fire, breathes liars, tongues tied to the tracks, thoughts are still the midnight marauders. I hear them calling from the depths of hell, deep time, these truths, geological formations, all struggles written in the earth, silicon birth,
2: basic instructions before even birth.
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I walked off the map, Earth flat. Memories from planet Earth, for what it's worth, this ain't no manifesto. 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

0: right. 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I want my change. 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
2: Hello and welcome to Classical Guitar Alive. I'm Tony Morris. Classical Guitar Alive is broadcast thanks to the generous support of the Augustine Foundation and the Kadosky Family Fund and Charles and Taco Parker, and by Augustine Strings, makers of classical guitar strings since 1947, and thanks to a gift in loving memory of Adam Bratcher. Thanks for joining me for this week's edition of Classical Guitar Alive. We have music by Vivaldi, Austrian composer Ferdinand Rabai, Argentine composer Maximo Diego Jujol, and more. We'll start with lutenist Rolf Lyovand and the Rare Fruits Council, conducted by Manfred Kramer in Vivaldi's Lute Concerto in D major.

Opening this week's edition of Classical Guitar Alive, we just heard lutenist Rolf Lylvant and the Rare Fruits Council, conducted by Manfred Kramer in Vivaldi's Lute Concerto in D Major. Ferdinand Rabai was an Austrian composer active in the first half of the 20th century. He was primarily known for choral music, but in recent years his guitar music has become much better well known. This is the Gross Duo for Guitar and Bass Guitar, performed by solo duo members Lorenzo Micheli and Matteo Mella.

Ferdinand Rabai's Gross Duo, or Great Duo, for guitar and bass guitar, performed by solo duo members Lorenzo Micheli and Matteo Mella. You're listening to Classical Guitar Live. I'm Tony Morris. Argentine composer Máximo Diego Pujol is a great admirer of Astor Piazzolla's music, and that influence is heard in his own. This is his double concerto for guitar and bandoneon titled Luminosa Buenos Aires. It's performed by the same duo it was dedicated to, the Bandini Chia Chiaretta duo, with I Musici di Parma.

Máximo Diego Pujol's double concerto for guitar and bandoneon titled Luminosa Buenos Aires. We heard it performed by the Bandini Chia Chiaretta duo with I Musici di Parma. We'll close this week's edition of Classical Guitar Alive with traditional Vietnamese folk music titled Drifting Duckweeds, Floating Clouds, arranged by Dang Ngoc Long and performed by An Trung.

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0: Good morning and welcome to Speak Up. It is May already. Monday, May the 4th. May the 4th be with you. Are you a Star Wars fan, Peter?
1: No.
0: I have a lot of friends who are Star Wars fans, so this is a big day for them. My name is Magnus Teevil. Joining me in the studio today is Peter R.H.
1: That's right.
0: And noted non-Star Wars fan. And we got some interesting stuff lined up for you today. We're going to start off with a report from our reporter, Danny Nesvadarani, about a shop on Hastings that, well, it's an antique shop, but it also kind of specializes in audio equipment. And now they're offering a program for women to teach them a whole lot more about audio and audio recording and whatnot. Their little program is called Audio 101. We'll hear about that in a moment. We have, of course, a report a story about a documentary about the Nechako River in northern BC, and Gardening with Embark. We'll be talking about gardening.
1: Yeah, gardening.
0: What are you going to talk about?
1: Oh, I'm going to bring up I've had this book for 30 years. Finally read some of it. Thou Shall Be Done, The Conquest of the Amazon. Nelson Rockefeller and Evangelism in the Age of Oil. Also, a little bringing up this 2021 book about Robert Welch, the John Birch Society, and the Revolution of American Conservatism. The thing is that the John Birch Society has always been really against all of the Rockefellers. And ironically enough, the Rockefellers are even worse than the John Birch Society in their, you know, their anti-communism and what they've done.
0: Right.
1: You know, so I'm going to bring forth and also bring about the impact in the art world that they've had and so on. So there's going to be much to talk about at the end of the show.
0: Excellent. Yeah, and on Gardening with Embark, we're going to talk about having a perennial garden. A lot of times we talk about, you know, all the planting and the shoots and all the stuff, seedlings and all the stuff you got to do. A perennial garden can allow you to have a very productive garden with a lot less work. So we'll talk about that with Pablo Vimas coming up around 10:35. First, though, we have this story from Danny Nesvadarani.
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3: Audio and design has been a passion of mine since I was a kid, but in any meaningful way, I was taking a set of speakers home I found on the side of the curb with my skateboard when I was living in Calgary. There's a guy putting them out on the curb, and he's like, "These are amazing." I said, "I've never had these speakers like that before." He's like, "Well, you should take them." And I came back to pick up a second one because they're so freaking huge. He had an amplifier and a turntable sitting there. He said, "Take those too." So that sort of got me into the difference in quality between, you know, Ghetto Blaster and just your basic, you know, junky 1990s, 1980s home audio stuff.
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0: to the world of high fidelity music and audio equipment. Aiming to lower barriers to entry and make expert knowledge more accessible for newcomers to the scene. The motivation for these workshops came from an encounter Moroz had with a customer at Space Lab.
1: It came about because there's a couple things that have happened. I had a lady about a year and a half ago came in her 50s. You know, we're talking an adult woman with a really high-paying job who's quite successful. And she went to one of the hi-fi places in town here, and she said she went to her car and she basically cried. So they treated her so poorly, and they basically tapped her on the head and said, hey, you know, send your husband in, we'll take care of him. And she's like, I'm an adult, like this is pathetic. And she doesn't know that they treat everybody like that. A lot of these places, they're very gatekeepy. And then I've had people coming in with I felt really bad about that. So she came in, we had a good time, I told her about stereos, we had a whole process. You know, I've had other people come in and say, hey, I'd like to learn, can you tell me? And I figure a very casual introduction is a great sort of launch pad. But other things, like I was saying earlier, people coming in with a turntable saying it's broken because it doesn't make any sound, not knowing you needed speakers and an amplifier. So there's a lot more foundational information that a lot of people are missing, because I think they skipped a generation possibly. You know, maybe if we look at the way a 20-year-old is interacting with cassettes and, you know, vinyl, there's a whole gap, you know, like an entire generation lacking of this whole system, this whole setup.
0: During our conversation, Clint Moroz also spoke about hi-fi audio and equipment as a hobby, one that he hopes to share through these workshops.
1: The first value is, like, you know, potentially I can generate and expand my client base, but it's more about the hobby and people's interest in the hobby, because, you know, like, there's listening bars are coming back online now. You're going to places, they're playing vinyl a lot. So people's interest in it is there. But the gap, and where you can't go to any normal hi-fi place and get somebody to walk you through all the steps and all the things. Because most things, especially if you go, like, you know, you have London Drugs that sells basic, or Best Buy that sells basic things. You hear them in a big giant, you know, cathedral, and you don't get any sense of what it is. They're in a box, you buy it, you take it home. It's a lovely hobby. And there's a lot of stuff out there that people can access, like through relatives, family, friends, you know, stuff in basements, stuff in garages. It's just a great hobby, and everybody should be a part of it, because it's way more enjoyable this than not. You know, hook up your TV, hook up a streamer, connect your phone, connect your laptop. It looks cool, it's great decor, it sounds nice, it's got a lot of sincerity to it, and a lot of things have history. So for me, yeah, of course, I'd like to stay open, like to be a viable business, so expanding my demographic is obvious, but I think having people who have an interest but don't have good access, it's just nice to be able to expand the hobby. I think everybody should, you know, music is great. It's one of the greatest connectors we have. It's, you know, it transcends race, gender, culture. You know, you fire up like a streaming service and you get music from Africa you've never heard in your entire life. You can get, you know, Balinese music. It's astounding the thing you can have access to now.
0: He also emphasized how these workshops are low barrier and entirely free of cost for those who attend.
1: Most anything, there's no bridges. There's no, the barrier, you generally have to come preloaded with a certain amount of knowledge and knowing what you're looking for. So I guess to simplify it, my goal in these things is give people, initially it's going to be for women or people identify as women, and because they're traditionally really, really gatekept in this. And over time, because I have many men who say, please, like, I need to do this too. And, you know, couples, whatever. We have reel-to-reels, we have, you know, cassette players. We can do introductions to all these things. Just go on forever. But I think the biggest thing is to give people a bit of a basic grasp. So if you're going to find something on Facebook Marketplace or Craigslist or, you know, online, at least have an understanding of what it is you're looking for. I've had people come in, they buy a thing, and it's partially broken. The guy convinces them it's easy to fix. And then they're, you know, they've just been screwed, right? Because they don't have enough knowledge to know they're being screwed. So if you empower people a bit, they can take that, and they have a bit of a foundation to even ask questions. You don't have to know anything. You don't even know how to ask a question about it. So if you know what you're looking for, or have a basic foundational knowledge, it's okay. How to hook it up, how to understand how they interact, the difference in speakers, the difference in components, just basic things. It's like buying a car. You know, you don't need a race car, but if you don't know anything about cars, they look cool.
0: When we arrived at Space Lab, we were also introduced to Narissa Goko, a local designer and abstract painter who is currently working on a project with Moroz to redesign some of the store's audio equipment that looks less than appealing. Her first introduction to Space Lab was when she went looking for audio equipment for herself.
2: Okay, so what brought me to the space? So I often go to underground dance parties in the city. So I love music. I love sound. My husband does, you know, on the side, he makes beats. So, you know, where I'm really just love sound. And so my husband and I decided to turn our living room into a listening room. So instead of just hearing music as, you know, background noise or ambient sound, I wanted it to be like, I wanted something physical, something to look at and appreciate, right? Like art. And I think that when you have something to look at, you kind of experience the space differently. So instead of just like cooking and having, our space is also an open layout. So we've got the living room and kitchen all in one space. So instead of just cooking and having the music in the background, I want it to be more intentional, you know, like sit down and actually really listen to the music, to the sound. And I wanted good sound. And so Space Lab is the best place to go to. And it was my first time, you know, never been here before, heard about Clint, heard about Space Lab, but never been here before. So I came and, you know, like what Clint said, because I did mention to him how nervous I was in the beginning, because I'm like, you know what, I was telling Clint the other day, I'm not a music nerd, but I appreciate good sound. And, you know, when I came here, I told myself, okay, I can talk about the lifestyle that I want, but I can't really get too deep into the sound, but I appreciate good sound, you know? And so Clint, when I came here, I told him, this is what I want. But instead of putting me in a box and just telling me, okay, that works for you, he really opened up my mind to the possibilities of what I could do, you know, what I could make. And then that overwhelmed me, you know, I was like, oh my gosh, like I didn't come here for that. Like I just wanted like something already like in front of me and then I take it home. But he opened up my mind and I was like, wow, like he was showing me all the different horns and speakers and cabinets and what you could do, right? But again, I got very overwhelmed. In the end, I ended up getting a really nice vintage hi-fi speakers for our living room. So that's been amazing. So I've had, you know, I've had listening parties at home where we sit down and listen to records and stuff. So from that experience, I realized for people like me, you who are not music nerds, but appreciate sound, how can we bring people in and see the potential of what a beautiful speaker could look like in their home, you know, because what Clint said, you know, a lot of speakers are kind of ugly, right? And so, and I'm a painter, I do abstract painting. So I thought, what if we see, you know, speakers differently? What if we see them as art? You know, we've got art on the wall or art as rug, but what if we see speakers as a sculpture, an art sculpture? So Clint and I were talking and we were thinking that maybe, you know, I can translate my or extend what I do with my paintings and create pieces like, you know, existing speakers and paint on them and turn them into art.
0: While Narissa Goko's project at Space Lab is still underway, the audio workshops are currently being held. The next workshop is on May 3rd from 5 p.m. to 7 p.m., and the one after on May 10th. You can sign up for these workshops at spacelab.ticket.ca. That's spacelab.ticket.ca. This has been Danny Nesvedarani, your community journalist for CJSF 90.1 FM. This segment would not have been possible without the continued support of Community Radio Fund of Canada's Local Journalism Initiative. You can also find this piece on frequencynews.ca.
3: So, you know, when the photo that where we've posted this story online, Peter has a picture of the folks who were interviewed against a wall of speakers. It's kind of cool. One of the things, if you love sound, You can make a great investment by picking up some old vintage speakers, because you're going to get them. You might find they're a little bigger than they're not going to be bookshelf speakers, but in terms of pure sound, they haven't made a ton of advancements in speaker technology since the 70s. The main areas have been in getting better sound out of smaller speakers. Small speakers from way back then aren't going to sound great, but slightly bigger speakers, you can get amazing sound and get speakers that were costing hundreds of dollars in 70s dollars for relatively inexpensive, especially for the quality of sound you get. And you're not gonna match that with a small bookshelf speaker.
4: Does this go into our next story you got?
3: Right? No, that was what the story before was about. They have lots of they're talking about audio. I'm just telling people, if you love sound, consider picking up some vintage speakers at a place like this shop or others that deal in quality used speakers, because you're going to get a fabulous deal and amazing speakers, and you'll be blown away by the clarity of sound if you got a good system.
4: Oh, I just got June 24th, 1977, yep, was when we in Vancouver got to see Star Wars for the first time.
3: Okay.
4: So it was at the Vogue.
3: Anyway, awesome. Well,
4: which now does not show movies. It started as a movie theater in 1941. It's got a little plaque.
3: And now it's a live venue.
4: Yeah, it's a live venue. Yep. But so we got it a bit late.
3: Yep. And Peter, who was not a fan, is not a fan, was probably not there. But I did go.
4: I was there because I kind of had a lot of back and forth with Star Wars. I mean, it was, even at the time, I kind of prefer the 1950s, 60s science fiction because I like the aesthetics of it. But then I kind of had a real backlash against it. Then I saw Return of the Jedi at the Vogue.
3: Yeah.
4: One thing about Empire Strikes Back was it's to be continued. I'm not going to see a movie that's not over yet.
3: Well, the first movie was a complete film.
4: It was a complete, yeah.
3: You know, they didn't know they were going to, well, I think Lucas had an idea about an extended story, but they didn't know there was going to be a trilogy.
4: One last thing to
3: say. I was there, not in the Vogue, though, in Victoria, at the Odeon Theater.
4: Probably around that time.
3: Yeah, on the first night it opened, because I'd read an article about it in Time Magazine, and about how amazing the special effects were, and convinced my friends we needed to go see this.
4: Well, one thing to say is that the Vancouver Sun had the novelization of Star Wars to be continued. Like, you know, they used to, before the videotapes kicked in,
3: yeah,
4: they would have a film would have a novelization if you got really obsessed with it. So the Vancouver Sun ran a serialization of the novelization of Star Wars in 1977. Kind of shows how what a big thing it was in a way. Now, if you've never seen this movie, try to imagine this empty gymnasium, and one side has all these plastic containers, the other side has the other plastic containers, but they basically throw these plastic containers back and forth. That's kind of the movie to me. It's like a lot of plastic being thrown around. it's a bit of a tacky aesthetic too, I think.
3: Well, at the time, it's the
4: it was
3: they were kind of blew us away as kids. Now, of course, you look at it because you're used to more sophisticated, more convincing. And if you see some clips of the original, you know, the bit where they go down the trench at the end of the movie before they blow up the Death Star, and like all the little buildings which look really like plastic.
4: As I say, it's like,
3: but it was amazing at the time, and of course that's why Lucas went back later on and upgraded
4: about
3: some
4: 28
3: stuff.
4: Years ago, yeah. And he did redid them.
3: And I watched The Terminator last night, and it has some really good special effects too. But there's a couple of scenes where, like, towards the end of the movie, and it's just a robot without all the skin on it, and it's like, I'm sure it looked fabulous in 1984. But, you know, we've seen way more sophisticated. And, of course, now they just get a real robot to stalk around. All right, we're going to go on to our next story here. This is about a documentary about the Nechaca River from our friends up at CICK Radio in Smithers. Hope you enjoy this.
5: This is CICK News. Today on CICK News, as communities across northern British Columbia continue to grapple with the long-term impacts of industrial development on land and water, The story of the Nechako River has become a powerful focal point for questions of stewardship, sovereignty, and justice. The documentary Nechako, It Will Be a Big River Again, brings these issues into sharp focus, tracing the decades-long efforts of the Saikas First Nations and the Stalatin First Nation to restore a river system profoundly altered by the construction of the Kenny Dam and the diversion of its waters for industrial use. At the heart of the film is not only an environmental story, but a legal and political one, anchored in the landmark Saikas First Nation and Stalatin First Nation versus Rio Tinto Alcan Incorporated, a case heard by the Supreme Court of British Columbia. The decision marked a significant moment in Canadian law, recognizing that First Nations could advance claims for damages related to the destruction of fisheries, which is a critical step in asserting Indigenous rights and title in the context of resource extraction. In this interview, we hear from Liana Patrick, the film's writer and director, as well as Jasmine Thomas, associate producer and stewardship and reconciliation lead for Saikas First Nation. The documentary Nechako, It Will Be a Big River Again, is playing at the Old Church in Smithers on April 19th at 7 p.m. It is hosted by What Matters in Our Valley.
6: Hi, I'm Jasmine Thomas. I am a member of Saikas First Nation, Nufka Iwaten Frog Clan, and I am currently acting as the Stewardship and Reconciliation Lead for the Nation and participated as the Associate Producer on the Nechako film.
7: Hi, I'm Liana Patrick, and I'm a member of the Stalatin First Nation, Frog Clan as well, and I'm also Acadian and Scottish, and I am a professor in the Faculty of Health Sciences at Simon Fraser University as well, and I'm the writer and director of Nechako.
8: Wonderful. Thank you so much for taking the time to speak with me. How did the landscape and communities of the Nechako region, how did they shape the storytelling approach, but also visual language of this documentary for you?
7: I grew up mostly in Jasmine's territory, actually in Saika's territory. And we lived, you know, meters away from the Nechako River. And as I was invited to be a part of this film, you know, it was an area that obviously is near and dear to my heart, having my family there, having grown up around near the Nechako. But I realized there was so much that I didn't know about the territory, that I didn't know about the river. There was a lot I did and a lot I didn't know. So, you know, as I was meeting people and getting to know, you know, understand what the story was going to be about, I think all of us realized, like, you know, the central role, like the center of the heart of the story is the river, you know, and efforts of community of Jasmine and many others over the many years to save the river and restore it and protect it. So, you know, the river, the landscape, the impacts, all of that, the impacts of resource extraction, of colonial policies and what continues to happen, those, you know, that was a big part of the story.
6: So thinking of the Nechako, definitely think of, you know, the major connections to, you know, being one of the largest tributaries to the Fraser River and growing up in between Tlaitli Tene territory and Saikas in the Van Der Hoof and Prince George region. You really get to build that relationship with not only the rivers themselves, but within the entire Nechako watershed, which comprises about one-fifth of the province of BC in terms of, you know, land base and scale. So when we're looking at a project such as the Kenny Dam and the reservoir associated with that development, it really impacted an entire region, about one-fifth of the province. And then beyond that, the interconnected river systems of, you know, this province and the food sources that not only our region depends upon, but where they go up to spawn to, you know, the headwater areas of, you know, Takla, Lake First Nation and others, and down to, you know, the Pacific. So I think, you know, making those connections in terms of impact, but also in terms of sustenance and the different connected systems really played a role in terms of positioning where I see myself as a Yinka Dene woman, as a Saika's woman within the broader Michaco watershed, but within these interconnected systems.
8: So how did you navigate and sort of find that balance between telling a very legal story, but also a deeply personal story to the nation members involved?
7: Yeah, I'm not gonna lie. It was a daunting challenge at first to think about how to tell this story, because it's many, many stories, and it's a very long history. But you know, we were Lantern Films, and the one of the producers, Jessica Hallenbeck, was approached by Saika's, by the nation, to make this film. And it was happening at a time when the court case was happening. And I think that arguments were getting, they were preparing arguments for the Supreme Court, the BC Supreme Court. And so the time was right to really tell that story. And this court case was really significant. And really precedent setting in a number of ways. And so, and the communities, you know, Stellaten and Saika's, they came together and, you know, agreed that this was something they wanted to tell. So we kind of started looking at the court cases like the backbone, you know, a way of like connecting all these different pieces. And then, you know, through lots of meetings in community, through, being able to get access to a lot of the archives and those materials, especially recordings of elders and these interviews that have been done from like the, you know, early 80s, we were able to sort of, you know, really situate this story along kind of a historical continuum, but also have it really be grounded in really specific voices of folks, you know, that were involved in leadership positions like Chief Archie Patrick and former and Chief Jackie Thomas. And of course, Jasmine is a really key part of this story as well. So, you know, we were really fortunate to have folks in community who had these incredible, you know, this incredible presence on the film and were able to share the story. So I think, you know, we were able to sort of find that, I don't know if it's a balancing, but between that sort of legal, the, you know, big legal concepts, but really grounded in that ongoing living experience that our leadership brings to these issues. Like, it's not just that they're...
6: When this film was being thought of and contemplated, I think it was being thought of for quite some time, for many years, as, you know, the leadership at the day, there was multiple different councils and hereditary leaders and community members throughout the years who really championed the battle for the Nachako well beyond our court journey in 2011. But I think at that time, we were also engaged in other social justice issues and environmental related matters and had affiliations prior to, you know, this legal court journey. As Liana mentioned, you know, beyond the courtrooms and the boardrooms, our nations were collectively aligning on opposition to other developments being proposed in the region around the time we started our journey in the courts against Rio Tinto Alcan for, you know, our pursuit to save the Nachako River. So we had that experience as the Yinka Dene Alliance, and I think, you know, coming into shifting focus to another project that impacted our rivers, looking more closely at home with the Nachako River, we were able to really see this as an opportunity to ensure, you know, narrative sovereignty and our ability to tell this story about our resistance, but also our resiliency as well. You know, we've had... you know, with other opportunities, I guess, that have arisen around our opposition, you know, some may have taken it upon themselves to defy, I guess, that have arisen around our opposition, but also at that same time, we were trying to ensure our ability to pursue projects that were in alignment with our community's values and our stewardship obligations as Yinka Dene people who have, you know, responsibility and relationship with the land and the waters as well. So, you know, taking this moment through this project, through this film journey, to ensure that our story was being told in a way. And I think Lana did an amazing job, and we had such an amazing, you know, predominantly Indigenous crew, film crew, help us, you know, amplify our story that we wanted to tell. And while it is navigating a very, you know, technical precedent-setting case, it also, you know, help advance the film making industry in the process as well. So while we were able to tell our story, we were able to ensure that, you know, other Indigenous communities can ensure that, you know, that sovereignty, that narrative sovereignty piece is considered, but also associated benefits with telling our story.
8: You touched on, again, some of these points that I was hoping to address, which I guess I might just kind of very pointedly ask, what effect do you think, or that you know, or that you've heard feedback that you've gotten from members of the Saikuz Nation or Stillaton Nation, if once this documentary was out, what effect or what change did it have for members of those nations?
6: So one of the other layers that we were able to include in this film was developing an impact campaign. There's multiple major projects being proposed within the region, but also utilizing it as a tool to engage with not only our members of our respective communities of Stillaton and Saikas, but also within the broader non-Indigenous communities as well, the Vanderhoof community, the Fraser Lake, you know, everywhere else, you know, all the way to Kitimat. So it really did help raise, you know, greater awareness about that. But it also allowed for conversations to occur around food sovereignty, impacts to health and well-being and racism, systemic racism, and having those difficult conversations around settler colonialism. So these types of conversations were able to kind of pull from different themes of the film, which you hear brought out by the different characters that are highlighted. And as Liana mentioned, there's just a few folks that are highlighted in this film, but there's multiple generations of community members and leadership who have been raising these issues for many years. And I think it really does offer the opportunity to have those conversations, not just in the courtrooms and the boardrooms, but in the classrooms and the workspaces and, you know, out on the land where a lot of these industrial activities are happening at the operational level.
7: Yeah, we had a screening before the premiere of the film last year in Vanderhoof for community members. And it was, it was the most nervous I've been through the whole process, because, you know, this was the audience that I most wanted to be okay with what they were seeing on the screen. And the response was amazing. And there were just two things in particular. You know, one of the community members whose relative they heard through the archival recordings, you know, was so emotional and so moved by being able to hear the voice of their relative. And then I had a family member who was there too, who just spoke to me a number of times, called me actually a couple of days later to talk about how highly he thought of the film and how good it was to see our people on the screen in that way.
6: Yeah, I think there are, regardless of our geographical situations, we are still connected within these different watershed systems and, you know, the broader climate connections. And I think there's still opportunities for us to collectively, you know, question these systemic racist platforms that are advancing, you know, different processes, different laws and legislation that aren't in alignment with our collective wellness and stewardship obligations that we have, whether we're Indigenous or non-Indigenous. I think there's still the opportunity to ensure that you know, principles like the United Nations Declaration on the Rights of Indigenous Peoples, you know, that those are still being considered in amongst the broader Canadian public and whichever watershed system you might be in, because those implications can affect anyone, you know, when projects aren't done in a good way, led by those people who have been stewarding those resources for millennia. So I think, you know, we can continue to question these systems that continue to do harm and work with Indigenous peoples to identify and advance solutions that we are creating, because I think many of our communities and First Nations communities, we're not always against developments or trying to impede certain things. We just want to ensure that, you know, there's systems that are in place, that they're being done in a good way, that they're in alignment with our values and our principles, and can meet objectives that benefit all of us.
7: Yeah, that's beautiful. And that's, I mean, very similarly, what I was thinking was one of the main things that I was thinking through the making of this film throughout over the years was how remarkable it is, I think, that the nations are doing this work, you know, for the nations and for their membership, but for the good of all of, you know, the communities and the systems and structures, because we've always had this understanding that our waters are connected, our lands are connected, that what happens in one part of our watershed is going to affect other parts. And so the restoration and the stewardship of that is really crucial for the health and well-being of everyone. I just don't think we can tolerate these really policies that are ruining us anymore, and work together to figure out a good way forward. So, yeah.
8: Well, thank you so much. I'm so looking forward to watching this documentary in a room full of people, whether they're seeing it for the first time or if they've seen it before here in Smithers. And I just thank you so much both for taking the time out of your extremely busy schedules to speak with me.
7: Thank you so much. This has been a great conversation. Really appreciate it.
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3: And thanks to you at home for listening. We here at CJSF really appreciate our listeners and are glad you're out there tuning into this radio station and making a choice to do that. You know, radio and everything we do here at this station wouldn't make a lot of sense if there weren't people like you out there in the community tuning in and listening to the many different kinds of programming and programs like this. So thank you for being there. It kind of provides a purpose to everything we do here at CJSF, so it's good to have you here. We're going to go to Gardening with Embark, but what are you going to talk about?
4: Nelson Rockefeller and a few other things.
3: I like the title of one of those books you're going to be referencing.
4: A Conspiratorial Life.
3: A Conspiratorial Life.
4: The John Birch Society and the Revolution of American Conservatism.
3: Okay. Crazy stuff. It'll be up in about 13 minutes. But first, Gardening with Embark.
9: Welcome to Gardening with Embark, our weekly gardens segment. Joining me in the studio, as always, is Pablo Vimas from Embark Sustainability. It's week 18. Lots of nice weather out there and changing, cold, warm, hot.
10: Hi, everyone.
9: Rainy.
10: Yeah, good morning, everyone. Yes, this week has been quite extremes, I will say. Mm-hmm. Over the weekend, last weekend, we had very warm weather, summer-like. We were in shorts, T-shirts, working in the garden. And by Monday, the temperature dropped and everything. Here in Burnaby Mountain, we had kind of a very much drop because the leaves of the plants, some of them choke. They were damaged by frost night frost. So it was something serious. The weather is warming up again for this weekend. And yeah, so now we are in a mode like time to bring our summer crops out. So tomatoes, peppers, corn starting. So we are just canola ready to go. May is here and we just now ready for the gardening season. But I was thinking, what if you don't have the time commitment, because gardening requires time commitment in order to have a good production.
3: Yeah, lots of people have busy lives, family, or demanding jobs, or
10: but you still want to garden. So what is my approach? So if you recall at the beginning of the program, we started that there are different types of gardening and different philosophies. And today let's focus on edible perennial gardening. So you plant once, and you just continue maintaining, caring about that garden, rather than what we do here, food production, is planting a lettuce, and after certain weeks, we harvest, and we plant another.
3: Right.
10: And it really is time commitment. You have to harvest, replant, harvest, replant, harvest, replant.
3: And you're doing a lot of, you know, starting from your seeds and planting seedlings and then transplanting.
10: So there's a lot of tasks in between, between you put your seed and you harvest. So today will be about how I can have a garden if my time commitment is limited. Okay. So that will be just what we call the perennial edible garden. So plants that last for more than 3 years, and then you still can eat those, or you can use them. Some of the examples we have, the herbs, so oregano, sage, rosemary, thyme, you plant once, and over the winter, they will die back, and the spring, they will come back. So you don't have to worry about replanting, but you can benefit from harvesting the all year round, and in the fall, you will harvest the leaves, you will dry out, and then you have all your dry herbs for the winter. and then we have tubers as well, such as horseradish. The tops die over the winter, but the root stays there, so in spring it comes back. And at the latest spring, you can harvest, split the plant, eat something, replant the rest. So a bit more, kind of a weekend task that you can do that. We call you sunchokes, or also called Jerusalem artichokes. You plant, you harvest every late spring, and whatever is left, it will reshoot. So it's like when you forget to harvest all your potatoes, there will be some volunteers left in there.
3: Yeah.
10: The same happened with the sunchokes. So the next year, and if you plant on purpose, next year you will have again more sunchokes. So it's plant once, continue harvesting year after year as long as you keep some stock in the ground.
3: Right.
10: Then we have a walking onion or Egyptian onion as it's called. These onion flowers, and at the top of the flowers they make little bulbs, tiny little onions. And what happens is that they are so heavy that the leaves bend and those onions touch the ground and set root. So
3: start a new plant.
10: So that's why walking. So starting one place, drops, and then moves on and moves on. So that is another thing that we can do with roots. Of course, asparagus. Asparagus, plant once. You don't harvest during the three first years, but after that, it's a constant harvesting. So you don't have to worry about the asparagus. As long as you let... after harvesting the spring spears, you let the plant go in full bloom and cut it back. And for the next year, you have a strong stock in the root stock and a new new.
3: So you just cut the spears off and leave the rest of the plant there, and it will.
10: Yeah, it will continue growing. Yes. So, so usually the leaves of asparagus looks like a deal. This is not here. At the end of fall, they make the green berries. Red berries. And yeah, over the winter, it dies back all the leaf part, and you just get the roots. So that's another one. Celeriac could be another one that we can keep in the ground. But if you say, oh, I like my leaves, I want to have my leafy greens in there, well, we have the wild arugula. The wild arugula is a plant that you plant once, and by the fall it flowers, it sells seeds. During the winter it dies back, and in spring comes back again. Plus the seeds that they were self-seeded. So this, with a wild arugula, the work is into keep it the patch compact rather than spreading, because right. It tends to spread all over the place.
3: Yeah.
10: It's just to keep the patch compact. Here we have the French sorrel, which is nice. It stands all over the winter, and constantly we pluck the leaves, we pull the leaves, and we keep continue harvesting. And so as long as you water and maintain, there's a constant leafy greens in there. The same with the rhubarb. We eat the stem of the leaf. And so every year, and even we can force the rhubarb to grow early by covering it and maintaining it right. In the dark, so kind of forcing the winter to the rhubarb to start growing early. So,
3: and are we again? We cut the stalks off, harvest the stems that we want to use, and leave the rest of the plant there, and it's going to come back.
10: Correct.
3: Yeah.
10: So it's just harvesting, and you don't have to worry. And rhubarb is very, very strong. And then we have watercress. Oh, that's interesting. Here in our garden, we have watercress. We just planted one, and it receded. So it's like a wild arugula. We had to keep it contained because it will go all over the place.
3: Yeah.
10: Wood sorrel is another type of wild plant that we can continue growing in our garden. And again, we just continue harvesting over the winter, and the stock stays on the ground. Then we can have flowers, like artichokes. Artichoke is what we eat, is the flower, the unbolted flower. Again, plant once, and it keeps growing year after year. Of course, there are some pests that are attracted to artichokes, like the black aphids. But if you keep in control, keep your soil with nutrients, and you can have a healthy plant, and you have your flowers, artichokes. Marigolds and calendula, they tend to receive themselves. So the fact is that you have to be on top of collecting the flowers, because they're edible flowers, and leaving few of them to go into seed and reseed themselves. So, and then you have a constant flowers in your garden. Pansies, they love winter. It's interesting, those pansies, they are happy in winter. And the leaves, the flowers are edible for drinks, for teas, for cakes, you name it.
3: Yep.
10: You can use it different ways. As well, we like to have some fruits in the garden. And the ones that I am favorite are the Saskatoon berry. It's a small shrub with lots of berries at the beginning of June. So from June to July, there is lots of berries. So we can harvest those. The leaves are also edible. The berries can make into, are sweet. They can make into jams, into jellies. We have some. And the other one will be the wild strawberries. The wild strawberries, they stand very well the winter. The berries are small, very tiny, but delicious. And they are used to our kind of weather, where the humidity and the dry conditions change. So these are some of our favorite plants that you can start in pots if you're doing container gardening, or you can make sure that it is in your plot, nicely organized, so you can continue doing gardening without, if you don't have a time to come every week and to be constantly in the garden. So that's one approach, that having your edible garden in there.
3: And this could be a great approach for
9: a community garden where it's not at your home. You have to go there to, you have to go and visit the garden, which adds an extra element of time and effort to maintaining your garden. But something like this where you can definitely make it a little sort of simpler.
10: Yeah, a bit simpler. And the, if the garden is far away from home, it's time commitment. But if you plant these perennials, your only work will be in watering and as well weeding, so they keep nice and all your plants happy. So that time commitment very much reflects here in our gardening. In the student union, I always remind our gardeners to water on Friday before the weekend, because on weekends, very rare people come to campus. So the same happens if your gardening space is far away from home.
9: Well, this sounds great for busy folks. And, of course, I guess you can mix it up a bit as well with a lot of the sort of edible stuff to for a lot of what you're producing, and then maybe a few things like lettuces or tomatoes and stuff that, you know, you can put more time into, but it's just part of your garden that needs that attention.
10: Yes, so you can put onions, like you mentioned, some tomatoes, some peppers, a chili here and there, some onions. But the main bulk of the garden is this perennial. Yeah. So you don't have to worry about, like, oh, next year I have to plow the land, I have to work the till the soil and replant everything. what happens here in our garden beds, which every year we have to make sure that they're clean and they're plant. We have seeds, we have seedlings ready to go. So, but if you have your perennial garden with plants that will start popping up during the spring, it's like, why not?
9: Excellent. Well, that's a great tip. So many people are, you know, have busy lives and, you know, probably think maybe a garden is too much for me, or maybe they've tried before and found it was too much. Yep. But this is a great, and these are great, you know, looking through, the types of plants and stuff, you've got great, great stuff you can use in your cooking and your salads and throughout the season.
10: So, that's I think that's an alternative for our busy lives, and sometimes as our garden is not near home. So, why not to try something that is perennial and is edible?
9: Excellent. Thanks so much, Pablo. Pablo Vimas of Embark Sustainability. Pablo's here every week to talk about gardens and gardening. And thank you for coming this week. Tell us a bit about Embark Sustainability.
10: Yeah, Embark Sustainability is a non-profit organization that is based in here in SFU Burnaby campus. You can see our work on food justice and climate equity in our website at embarksustainability.org or through our social media channels at Embark Sustainability.
9: Great. Thanks so much, Pablo Vimas. We'll see you next week.
10: See you next week.
9: All right, time for Peter. We pinched a bit into your time here, Peter. I'm sorry about that, so I'll just let you go right into it.
4: Oh, anyway, so you've heard about, Coca-Cola used to put cocaine in their Coca-Cola. That was for a very brief period.
9: A medicinal drink.
4: This is, well, it was actually medical doctors in the 19th century were taking cocaine.
9: Yeah.
4: And then they found out what made this such a great idea. So this the CIA backing abstract expression is kind of the same thing in a way. I see it more like, well, especially Nelson Rockefeller. The Rockefellers sort of created it to be the avant-garde movement. Mm-hmm. Nelson Rockefeller was governor of New York from 1959 to 1973. He was vice president after Richard Nixon advocated the White House until January 1977. He was vice president. And one of the followers of Charles Manson, squeaky, almost assassinated George, I'm not George, but Gerald Ford.
9: Yeah.
4: Now, what's interesting is that the John Birch Society has always been very critical of the Rockefellers, including especially Nelson Rockefeller. And it's sort of interesting that they're both kind of this paranoid anti communist kind of thing, actually, when you kind of analysis it. And Nelson Rockefeller, in the eyes of the John Birch Society, or at the time, he was seen like a liberal, you know. Mm-hmm. And actually, I'm looking at here, when he was governor of New York, he was for abortion, kind of progressive abortion regulation. Mm-hmm. But, and the guy's kind of a busy guy, you know. He's governor, 1959 to 1973. 1 year, I guess he had to arrest a bit before he's vice president. But this is what happened in 1969. I'm going to read a bit here.
3: Yeah.
4: Governor Nelson Rockefeller, during a riot-plagued tour of Latin America for President Nixon, arrives at Rio de Janeiro Airport, guarded by Brazilian soldiers carrying automatic weapons. 1969. Tranquility was assured by the arrest of thousands before his arrival. During his meetings with head of the Brazilian junta, Rockefeller was handed a report by Brazilian secret police to relay to Nixon and National Security Advisor Henry Kissinger. So we see he's not very progressive, you see, when you put everything together.
3: Yeah.
4: And Brazil from 1964 to 1985 was under a Brazilian military dictatorship, which I think that Donald Trump would like that to continue. Now, this big book, I only read part of it.
3: What's it called?
4: It's called Thy Shall Be Done, The Conquest of the Amazon, Nelson Rockefeller and Evangelism in the Age of Oil. Now, what this book contends is that there was a William Townsend, founder of the ultra-conservative Bible translators, and they were kind of aggressively wanting everybody in the whole world to be able to have a translation of the Bible,
3: and they were sort of missionaries of a sort.
4: Well, also going to the Amazon, Billy Graham was involved at some point with this. You know, and he was a supporter of the Vietnam War. And then when it was over, he said, oh, I was never a supporter. He was, you know, he's probably at a hot place right now, as far as I'm concerned, if all what he said was true. But so what's interesting is that now we have here, so we have a context. Like, he's not progressive.
3: Yeah.
4: Interesting, like, he's accused of being progressive by the John Birchers. I remember in the early 90s, I knew one guy was a member of the John Birch Society in British Columbia, and he went to like the libertarian meetings, and we're trying to convince him Ronald Reagan is not a communist. But
3: I guess it's all a matter of perspective, hey?
4: So when he was governor of New York.
3: Yeah.
4: They say Rockefeller created the first state's council on the arts in the country, which became a model for the National Endowment of the Arts. He also oversaw the construction of an art center and buildings and public work. He was part of this Empire State Plaza, which is sort of egg-shaped architecture or something. So it's sort of interesting that I would contend a lot of, like, when the National Gallery bought The Voice of Fire 35 years ago, they said, oh, you have to believe in this. Well, what are you believing in?
3: This is the Canadian National Gallery.
4: Yeah.
3: It's an expressionist piece of art.
4: And, you know, and just three stripes, like what your typical house painter could do over the weekend, as far as I'm concerned. And it's like, oh, you have to believe in the Amazon being taken over. I mean, it's just ridiculous. I think if you really follow what happened, it's not progressive, and we need a bit of changeover. Maybe I can start doing it. You know, so there, I think I covered a lot of ground here, and we still got a few minutes to spare with something that you might say, Magnus.
3: Well, I want to take a moment to thank our listeners for tuning in. If you ever hear stuff you'd like to comment on here at this program, Speak Up, or any of our programs, you can call us in the studio, or you can send us a text message, which we will see here in the studio right away. We always love to hear from our listeners. So if you think, if you got some insight into the things Peter's saying, or you want to say something to keep completely contradict him, that you can do that too. And the number there is 778-782
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0: New York. This is Democracy Now!
1: This is the biggest setback for abortion rights since the Supreme Court overturned Roe v. Wade almost 4 years ago. And yet, the abortion rights movement was far more prepared this time around and had contingency plans in place for a court decision restricting access to abortion.
0: A federal appeals court Friday blocked the mailing of abortion pills, restricting access to one of the most common means of abortion in the United States. We'll speak with the nation's abortion access correspondent, Amy Littlefield. Then the latest on the global Samud flotilla.
2: On April 29th, Israeli occupation forces kidnapped over 170 participants from the global Samud flotilla in international waters in Greece's search and rescue zone. 2 days ago, many of us were released, but two organizers from the flotilla remain on board, Tiago Avila and Saif Abukreshek.
0: Two Samud activists who were not released, a Brazilian and a Palestinian with Spanish citizenship, say they were beaten and blindfolded. We'll speak to another two members of the flotilla. Then Iran says two missiles hit a U.S. Navy vessel in the Strait of Hormuz. The U.S. is denying it. We'll get the latest. All that and more coming up. Welcome to Democracy Now!, democracynow.org, The War and Peace Report. I'm Amy Goodman. Two missiles hit a U.S. Navy vessel in the Strait of Hormuz earlier today after it ignored warnings from Iran's Revolutionary Guard to halt. That's according to Iranian state media. The U.S. is denying it. Iran says the strike came as President Trump announced the U.S. will begin guiding ships through the Strait of Hormuz starting today, deploying guided missile destroyers, more than 100 aircraft, and 15,000 U.S. service members. Tehran immediately rejected the move. A senior Iranian official warned any U.S. interference in the strait would be considered a ceasefire violation. President Trump said he'd reviewed Iran's 14-point peace proposal, but warned the U.S. could resume strikes. Iran's foreign minister said a deal was just inches away, but accused U.S. negotiators of making maximalist demands. No further talks have been scheduled. At least two other vessels were also struck in the Strait of Hormuz over the weekend, though all crew members were reported safe. Meanwhile, U.S. gas prices have now reached $4.45 a gallon, up nearly 50% since the war began. According to Iran's Ministry of Health, U.S.-Israeli strikes have killed at least 3,375 people, including 376 children. The U.S. military has confirmed 13 combat deaths and 381 service members wounded. In Washington, D.C., an anti-war protester climbed the Frederick Douglass Bridge to protest the U.S. war in Iran, pitching a tent for 3 days. This is President Trump speaking in Florida Friday.
3: We get the radical left to say, we're not winning. We're not winning. They don't have any military left. It's unbelievable. It's actually, I believe it's treasonous. Okay, you want to know the truth? It's treasonous.
0: Israel's military issued new forced displacement orders this weekend for more than 10 towns and villages in southern Lebanon, including areas north of Litani River, beyond its current zone of occupation. Israeli attacks killed at least 41 people Saturday, despite a ceasefire that's been in place since mid-April. Israel claims its attacks target Hezbollah, but many of the dead were civilians. According to the Lebanese Health Ministry, Israel's killed 2,659 people since March 2nd. More than 1 million people, roughly a fifth of Lebanon's

0: Its population have been displaced. Two members of a Gaza-bound humanitarian aid flotilla have appeared before an Israeli court after they say they were abducted from their ships in international waters and brought to Israel for interrogation. On Sunday, the court extended the imprisonment of Spanish national Saif Abukeshek and Brazilian national Thiago Avila by 2 days, though authorities have not brought any charges against them. Avila told his lawyers he'd been subjected to extreme brutality after his abduction, including being, quote, dragged face down across the floor and beaten so severely he passed out twice, unquote. The beating left him with visible bruises on his face. Both Avila and Keshek have begun a hunger strike. This is their lawyer, Hadil Abu Saleh.
1: It's important in the beginning to note that both of them were subjected to torture and violence since the moment they were abducted by the Israeli Navy. They were kept handcuffed and blindfolded since Thursday morning until they were moved to the authority of the Israeli prison authority. Today, in the court hearing, the Shabak claimed that they are accusing them of being affiliated with a terrorist organization, of helping enemy during wartime, and giving services to a terrorist organization.
0: Avila and Keshek were among about 175 activists forced off their ships at gunpoint following the Israeli raid on the flotilla as it sailed off the coast of Greece last Thursday. We'll have more on the global Samud flotilla and its efforts to break Israel's siege of Gaza later in the broadcast. The Trump administration announced Friday it's withdrawing 5,000 troops from its bases in Germany. The withdrawal will reduce the number of U.S. troops stationed there by about 14%, reversing a buildup that began under President Biden following Russia's full-scale invasion of Ukraine 4 years ago. This comes after President Trump insulted German Chancellor Friedrich Merz as a totally ineffective leader who, quote, doesn't know what he's talking about, following the chancellor's comment that the United States had no exit plan from its war against Iran and had been humiliated by Iran's leaders. Sunday marked World Press Freedom Day. Reporters Without Borders released its 2026 World Press Freedom Index, calling it the bleakest in the organization's 25-year history. For the first time, more than half the world's countries fall into the difficult or very serious categories for press freedom. More than 220 journalists have been killed in Gaza by the Israeli army since October 2023, including at least 70 killed while actively carrying out their journalistic work, making the Israeli army the biggest killer of journalists in the world. The United States has fallen 7 places to 64th, as Reporters Without Borders says President Trump has turned his hostility toward the press into a systematic policy. The report cites the Trump administration's detention and deportation of journalists and sweeping cuts to the U.S. Agency for Global Media. So far this year, 13 journalists have been killed worldwide, while 471 are currently detained and at least 21 are held hostage. President Trump signed an executive order Friday broadening U.S. sanctions against the Cuban government. The new sanctions target officials, entities, and anyone complicit in corruption or human rights violations, as well as people operating in Cuba's energy, defense, mining, and financial sectors. Foreign banks and companies that do business with sanctioned Cuban entities could also be cut off from U.S. markets. The new measures come after the Trump administration halted Venezuelan oil exports to Cuba earlier this year and pressured Mexico to stop shipments, contributing to major blackouts in Cuba and prompting foreign airlines to suspend flights to the island. This is Cuba's president, Miguel Díaz-Canel.
2: Y cuando se habla de que somos una amenaza extraordinaria e inusual, When we say we are an extraordinary and unusual threat to the United States, and we are sure that is not how the American people feel, but rather how the U.S. government feels, or the pretext that the U.S. government uses to attack us, one has to ask, what is the threat? What is extraordinary about that threat? What is unusual about that threat when Cuba is a country of peace?
0: The Trump administration reports another person has died in ICE custody, the 13th such death so far this year. Immigration and Customs Enforcement says 33-year-old Cuban immigrant Denny Adan Gonzalez was found unresponsive in his cell at the for-profit Stewart Detention Center in Lumpkin, Georgia, last Tuesday. ICE claimed the cause of death is a suspected suicide. In California, a federal grand jury has indicted a Salvadoran man who was shot by ICE agents in Patterson, California, in April. Carlos Ivan Mendoza Hernandez underwent several surgeries from multiple gunshot wounds, including to the jaw, after ICE agents surrounded his car during a traffic stop, drew their weapons, and fired on him as he attempted to drive away. Prosecutors accused Hernandez of hitting federal agents with his vehicle as they tried to arrest him. Hernandez says he feared the officers were going to shoot him. Here in New York, police officers arrested eight people Sunday as they protested the violent arrest by federal agents of a Nigerian man accused of overstaying a tourist visa. About 200 protesters gathered outside the Wyckoff Heights Medical Center in Brooklyn's Bushwick neighborhood to confront ICE officers who were filmed dragging the man handcuffed out of a hospital to a waiting car. He'd been hospitalized after his violent arrest by ICE earlier in the evening. Activists were arrested as they tried to block the ICE vehicle from leaving the ambulance bay. In Arizona, construction crews building President Trump's expanded border wall have razed a portion of a Native American archaeological site in the Sonoran Desert, estimated to be at least 1,000 years old. The Washington Post reports bulldozers caused extensive damage to the 280-by-50-foot etching in the desert sand known as an intaglio, which holds special significance for the Hatched Odom people. In a statement, Arizona Congressmember Adelita Grijalva said, quote, unfortunately, this is not the first time a sacred site has been desecrated by border wall construction, and it will not be the last until the federal government takes its legal obligation to tribal consultation and following environmental laws seriously. The FBI multiplied the number of employees assigned to immigration enforcement by a factor of 23 in the first 9 months of the second Trump administration, with over a quarter of staff assigned to assist on immigration-related matters. That's according to The Intercept, which reports more than 6,500 FBI agents were diverted to immigration enforcement cases between Trump's inauguration and last September. The shift has taken agents away from criminal probes, including investigations of child sexual exploitation, sex trafficking, counterterrorism, corporate fraud, and white-collar crimes. A federal appeals court Friday blocked the mailing of the abortion pill mifepristone, restricting access to one of the most common means of abortion in the U.S. Since the Supreme Court overturned Roe v. Wade in 2022, mail-order prescriptions have become the major way abortions are provided, including in states where bans are in place. The two manufacturers, mifepristone, rushed to the Supreme Court Saturday, asking the justices to immediately block the ruling. In a statement, Planned Parenthood Action Fund President and CEO Alexis McGill Johnson said, quote, the fight is on. Planned Parenthood will continue to make clear that mifepristone should be accessible because it's safe, effective, full stop. We'll have more on this story after headlines. The Republican governors of Tennessee and Alabama called state lawmakers into special sessions on Friday to redraw congressional maps in the wake of the Supreme Court's decision gutting the Voting Rights Act. In Tennessee, President Trump personally urged Republican Governor Bill Lee to redraw the state's map to give Republicans one extra seat. In Alabama, Governor Kay Ivey is moving to restore a map that would eliminate one of the state's two Democratic-held districts. Meanwhile, legislators in Mississippi are also planning a special session to redraw districts. Florida's already moved to redraw its maps to give Republicans up to four more seats. Louisiana has also suspended its primary elections as it prepares to draw a new congressional map. And hundreds of labor groups across the United States organized an economic blackout Friday, calling for no school, no work, no shopping on International Workers' Day. The May Day Strong Coalition says millions of workers, students and families joined over 5,000 actions May 1st. Here in New York, protesters took to the streets demanding union rights, higher wages, progressive taxation and the protection of immigrant rights. Joining the protests was Zoran Mamdani, who became the first New York City mayor to address a May Day rally since Fiorella LaGuardia almost a century ago. This is Justin Lashley Maloney, an overnight concierge and a member of SEIU Local 32BJ.
3: We just won our contract last month, the residential contract, and it's proof that solidarity is power. So today we're out with our immigrant family, because most of our union of 32BJ, we're a majority immigrants. So we're here to support them and tell the world that we're not going to take the abuse from ICE. And all workers today on May Day standing together.
0: And those are some of the headlines. This is Democracy Now!, democracynow.org, The War and Peace Report. I'm Amy Goodman. The biggest attack on abortion since the end of Roe. That's what reproductive rights activists are calling Friday's federal appeals court decision ordering the Food and Drug Administration, the FDA, to impose a nationwide restriction on the highly prescribed abortion pill mifepristone, which is used in roughly two-thirds of all abortions in the United States. The decision came after Louisiana officials sued the FDA to restrict access to the safe and effective drug, saying its availability by mail had allowed abortions to continue unabated despite the state's near total abortion ban. A three-judge panel sided with Louisiana, saying the health care providers may only prescribe mifepristone after seeing patients in person. The decision immediately disrupts delivery access to mifepristone, restricting abortion providers nationwide from prescribing the pills by telemedicine and sending them to patients by mail, even in states where abortion remains legal. On Saturday, two mifepristone manufacturers petitioned the U.S. Supreme Court to immediately restore full access to the medication, putting the issue of reproductive rights in front of the conservative majority court in a midterm election year. Well, for more, we go to Boston, where we're joined by Amy Littlefield, The Nation magazine's abortion access correspondent, a journalist who focuses on reproductive rights, health care, and religion. Her new book, titled Killers of Roe, My Investigation into the Mysterious Death of Abortion Rights. Amy Littlefield, welcome back to Democracy Now! Can you talk about the significance of the court decision on Friday?
4: So this court decision takes aim at what has become a lifeline for abortion access, especially in states like Louisiana, where abortion is banned. The huge surge in unplanned pregnancies resulting in births that we had anticipated after the Dobbs decision, after the reversal of Roe v. Wade 4 years ago, has been much lower than people predicted. And that's largely because of innovative ways of sending medication abortion through the mail that have really been a lifesaver for people in these states like Louisiana who need to get their hands on medication abortion. So what you have here is three conservative justices on the Fifth Circuit Court of Appeals. This is one of the most notoriously conservative courts in the country, taking aim at a Biden-era regulation that allowed mifepristone, which is one of two drugs used in the typical medication abortion protocol, to be sent through the mail. This means that people will have to go in person to get mifepristone instead of getting it in their mailbox, as has been happening for years. I also want to mention what this court ruling does not do, however, Amy. What this court ruling does not do, it does not restrict misoprostol, which is the second drug that's used in a typical medication abortion protocol, and which is a powerful abortion drug that can be taken on its own, and in fact is taken on its own all around the world in countries where mifepristone is not available. It does not affect clinics that were dispensing mifepristone in person, so people can still go to a clinic and get the regular medication abortion protocol. It also does not affect the wide swaths of the abortion access infrastructure in this country that are completely beyond the reach of U.S. courts. And this, I think, is the critical difference with this court decision versus where we were 4 years ago when the Supreme Court overturned Roe v. Wade. The abortion rights movement is far more prepared for a catastrophic decision like this. And as a result, what we're seeing is telehealth providers that have been shipping medication abortion all around the country, including in states where it's banned, they're pivoting to a misoprostol-only protocol, which might not be ideal. It can be slightly less effective. It can be more uncomfortable, produce more side effects. But it does work, and there is a World Health Organization recommended protocol for it. So we're seeing telehealth providers pivoting to that. And we're also seeing community support activists that have been circulating these pills by the thousands stepping up and saying, we knew that the courts were never responsible for our liberation. We were never going to look to the Supreme Court or the Fifth Circuit Court of Appeals to decide what happens with our abortion access. And so we're seeing these networks and international providers as well that are beyond the reach of U.S. law and the courts that are going to be going about business as usual this morning. And so the message I want to send to people who might need an abortion in this country is that these options are still available, because the abortion rights movement this time around had what we could call a Plan C. PlanCpills.org is the most popular website for information about these methods of getting a medication abortion, no matter what the courts do.
0: In March, Republican Senator Josh Hawley of Missouri posted this video on social media.
5: 70% of abortions in the United States, 70%, are caused by mifepristone, and that number goes up every year. There are more abortions now than there were when Roe versus Wade was still the law of the land. The fight for life is the fight to stop mifepristone from turning every mailbox in America into a Planned Parenthood.
0: From turning every mailbox in America into a Planned Parenthood. Amy Littlefield, your response. I think a lot of people will be surprised to know that abortion is up since the Supreme Court overturned Roe v. Wade.
4: Yes, and I have to say, Hawley is right about that, right? He is right that abortion has gone up every year since the Dobbs decision overturn the constitutional right to abortion. That's true, even though 13 states today ban abortion outright, even though four more states have bans at about 6 weeks of pregnancy. And the reason that that's true is that you have brave clinicians in states like New York who are mailing medication abortion by the thousands into states where abortion is banned. They're operating under so-called shield laws that have been passed by states like New York and Massachusetts that protect clinicians in those states from extradition when they're mailing these pills into states like Texas and Louisiana. Now, that has made abortion opponents like Josh Hawley really mad, because their bans are not working. They are not driving down the number of abortions. And so they're pulling out all the stops to try to stop the unstoppable, to try to stop the flow of abortion pills through the mail, to try to stop these pills that can be pressed into one person's hand from another, that can be dropped off in someone's mailbox by a community support activist, right? That can be ordered online from international pharmacies that are well beyond the reach of U.S. law. They're trying to stop the unstoppable. And as a result, these restrictions are pretty draconian and increasingly absurd, right? I want to note Josh Hawley is, you know, part of a power couple from, you know, the abortion rights movement's nightmares here. He is introducing legislation in the Senate, in Congress, to try to roll back allowance of abortion pills by mail. Meanwhile, his wife, Erin Hawley, who works for Alliance Defending Freedom, the Christian right law firm that's largely responsible for the Dobbs decision overturning Roe v. Wade, she's working with Louisiana to bring this court case that's resulted in this Fifth Circuit decision restricting access to mifepristone. So I would love to be, you know, at their dinner table overhearing their conversations about the abortion pill. Every night, it seems that the best messaging they could come up with was a Planned Parenthood in every mailbox, which, I mean, honestly, I think isn't the worst tagline if the abortion rights movement wanted to run with that. That's the future that progressives want, a Planned Parenthood in every mailbox, a taco truck on every corner. Why not? But, you know, on a more serious note, I think what we've seen is there has been an increase in people bringing pregnancies to term that are unwanted after the Dobbs decision. I don't want to discount that, right? There has been an increase in maternal mortality, right? A study that just came out from Johns Hopkins researchers that found a 9% rise in pregnancy-related deaths in states that ban abortion. So what we're seeing is that abortion bans do not seem to be very effective at driving down the number of abortions because the number of abortions has gone up. In fact, what they seem to be effective at doing is killing women, right? And so, you know, I want to note that, and we should pause just for a second and reflect on the 68 additional deaths that this study found that resulted by the end of 2023. That's 68 people who might be alive today if not for these restrictions on abortion that are killing people, you know, who are going to the hospital because they're having a miscarriage or who are going to the hospital because they have a rare complication from an abortion and need treatment and they're not getting it in time because of these abortion restrictions.
0: Amy.
4: So that's where our focus needs to be close to 4 years after Dobbs.
0: I want to turn to Katie Glenn Daniel, the director of legal affairs for Susan B. Anthony Pro-Life America. This is Daniel speaking to the Catholic news outlet EWTN earlier this year.
6: Well, it's so clear that these pills are deadly for unborn children. They're also extremely dangerous for mothers. The FDA today, right now, could take these drugs out of the mail. We hope they do. They've said that they're going to do a safety review, and we're confident that if that review is done honestly, they will find that these drugs have no business being on shelves or available in the United States. They are so harmful. They've killed millions of children. But we hope that they see the urgency that we see, and they act to at least a minimum, get these drugs out of the mail so that predators and abusers cannot get access to them, as we frequently see.
0: So, Amy, if you can respond and also talk about what is next, as the mifepristone companies, the makers, have also appealed the decision.
4: So abortion rights supporters will, of course, point out there have been more than 100 studies demonstrating that mifepristone is safe and effective. It's been on the market in the United States for more than 20 years. During that time, by the FDA's own numbers, with about 6 million uses of this drug, they have counted only 32 deaths, of which only about half were actually attributable to the abortion. So it's just simply not true that this is a dangerous pill for people to take. In fact, the reason that we're seeing attempts to restrict it, including from, you know, Republican appointees on the conservative Fifth Circuit Court of Appeals, the reasons are political, right? The reasons have to do with ideological opposition to abortion. They have nothing to do with women's health. Importantly, of course, the Trump FDA could have restricted access to mifepristone and has not done so. Instead, the FDA is conducting the safety review of mifepristone. Anti-abortion operatives like Josh Hawley are very frustrated with the pace of that review. And it's widely understood that the Trump administration had been trying to wait until after the midterm elections to restrict mifepristone. That will tell you everything that you need to know about how popular abortion rights are in this country. However, this court decision sort of forces the Trump administration's hand and will put the issue of abortion access back before voters and make it top of mind once again in a midterm election year.
0: Amy Littlefield, I want to thank you for being with us, the nation's abortion access correspondent, focusing on reproductive rights, health care, and religion. Her new book is Killers of Roe, My Investigation into the Mysterious Death of Abortion Rights. To see our interview on the book, go to democracynow.org. Up next, the latest on the global Samud flotilla. Stay with us.

0: Al Rasali, heads held high, performed in New York by the NYC Palestinian Youth Choir. This is Democracy Now!, democracynow.org, the War and Peace Report. I'm Amy Goodman. Two members of a Gaza-bound humanitarian aid flotilla have appeared before an Israeli court after they were abducted from their ships in international waters and brought to Israel for interrogation. On Sunday, the court extended the imprisonment of Spanish national Seif Abu-Keshek and Brazilian national Thiago Avila by 2 days, though authorities have not brought any charges against them. Avila told his lawyers he'd been subjected to brutality after his abduction, including being, quote, dragged face down across the floor and beaten so severely that he passed out twice, unquote. The beating left him with visible bruises on his face. Both Avila and Keshek have begun a hunger strike. Just before the broadcast, Democracy Now! Spoke to Keshek's wife, Sally Issa. She's in Barcelona, Spain. Keshek is both a Spanish and Swedish citizen.
1: So my name is Sally. I am Seif Abu-Keshek's wife. Seif Abu-Keshek was on board the Global Smooth Flotilla, who is a mission with the aim to break the illegal siege on the Gaza Strip and deliver humanitarian aid to the people in Gaza. The Israeli military marine attacked the flotilla outside of the Greek island Crete in international water, and they kidnapped more than 175 activists, civilians with nationalities from all over the world, and they kept them hostages and then later freed them to the Greek police. They held, on the other hand, my husband, Seif, and his comrade, Thiago, as hostages. And later they took them to Israel against their will. We have got many testimonies about the interception and how it went. We have got to hear that it was very violent, and the activists were not treated very well. We could see images and pictures from the activists who were freed in Greece, where they had broken noses and broken ribs, and more than 30 people had to go to seek medical help. They also told us how it went to my husband, Seif, when they were kidnapped on the flotilla. So it has been very violent, and Seif was put in isolated cell on the boat. He started a hunger strike, and he was treated very bad, so bad that all the activists on the boat could hear him screaming during the ride to Greece. Now my husband is in Israel. They are questioning him and Thiago. Yesterday they went to the court and they got an extension of 2 days interrogation. And we are demanding the all the governments around the world to interfere and free both Seif and Thiago, and to put a stop on the ongoing genocide and blockade, illegal blockade of the Gaza Strip.
0: That was Sally Issa, the wife of the detained Palestinian activist Seif Abu-Keshek. He and Thiago Avila were among an estimated 175 activists forced off their humanitarian aid ships at gunpoint during Israel's raid on the flotilla as it sailed off the coast of Greece Thursday. All the other activists were taken to a port on the Greek island of Crete. In a joint statement, the governments of Spain and Brazil wrote, quote, "This flagrantly illegal action by the Israeli authorities outside their jurisdiction constitutes a violation of international law." Spanish Prime Minister Pedro Sanchez spoke Sunday.
2: Now that Netanyahu has done this, abducting foreign citizens, one of them is Spanish, and taking him to Israel, I say several things to Prime Minister Netanyahu. The first is that Spain will always protect its citizens. The second is that we will always defend international law, and this is a new violation of international law. And the third is we want the release of the Spanish citizen who has been illegally abducted by Netanyahu's government.
0: Meanwhile, Middle East Eye reports prosecutors in Italy have opened an investigation into the kidnapping and detention of Tiago Avila and Saif Abukeshek, who were on board the humanitarian boat that was flying the Italian flag. For more, we're joined by two guests here in New York. Rania Batrice is with us, a Palestinian-American activist, part of the communications team for the Global Samud Flotilla. And in Crete, Greece, we're joined by Hannah Smith, a representative of the Global Samud Flotilla Public Affairs Team, who was on the flotilla when Israeli forces raided the ships. Hannah, let's begin with you. So you have these two Samud activists who have been detained by Israel, and we heard the description of what happened to them. What happened to you?
3: So we were completely shocked by this. On Thursday night, our communications went down. We lost internet. Most of us thought it was just a technical issue. But soon we were surrounded by speedboats with their turning their lights on and off. We were very confused. We didn't know if people were just messing with us. Then we were approached by one of these boats, and they self-identified as Israeli Navy. They pointed guns at us. They had lasers pointed at us. We had our hands in the air. They threatened lethal force, and they told us to get to the front of the boat. They left us for a few hours, and then they came back and they boarded the boat. They took us very aggressively to an Israeli naval vessel, and where they held us for nearly 2 days. We were held in a makeshift prison with shipping containers and barbed wire. Many people were subject to aggressive physical force. We were denied access to adequate water. We were denied access to sanitary supplies. We were also, the day after our interception, Saif was taken into solitary confinement, something that we were all very concerned would happen. We anticipated that this genocidal regime would target him because he's Palestinian. And we were held there. The nights were extremely cold. People's jackets were stolen. When I advocated for one of the participants, who's a doctor, who was pacing for 2 hours trying to stay warm, she had a short sleeve shirt in like 50 degree weather that was cold and damp. When I advocated for blankets, they flooded the sleeping area. And then we had a dozen people pacing, trying to stay warm, trying not to get hypothermia. The cruelty increased when we started to mobilize for the release of 6 people who were in solitary confinement. Saif was one of these people. We mobilized, and then we mobilized in the sense that we refused to leave the vessel without them. We started to bang on the walls and say, free our comrades. You know, we were so concerned about their safety. When we were told that we were going to be transported to another vessel, we weren't told what vessels they were going to be, but we knew that we didn't want to leave without them. And so when we said we're not going to leave without them, when we nonviolently resisted, many people were beat, many people were dragged. I was held in the stress position for many hours. I refused to be on the first boat. I negotiated to get back on the Israeli vessel from the Greek Coast Guard boat. And I heard people being beat. I heard people screaming. I heard people being dragged around. And it was absolutely horrifying. We know that this cruelty that is directed at us is because of the hatred that they have for the Palestinian people. We also know that this flagrant violation of international law that happened over 600 nautical miles from Gaza, it has happened because we have allowed so many violations to happen in Gaza, because we have allowed the genocide to continue. So what we experienced was very cruel, but it was a fraction of what Palestinians in Gaza experience. Then at the end of this, I was on the last boat to disembark, and we realized that Tiago was also still on board and that they had not released Saif. We negotiated with the Greek Coast Guard. We tried to get them and urge them to intervene, to do anything to stop that vessel from leaving Greek territorial waters. These people were kidnapped, brought into Greek territorial waters. The Greek government had an obligation to intervene, but they did not. And then we were brought to the Greek port, where many people waited hospitalization and medical treatment. And several people broke ribs. 2 people were beat unconscious. Many people had concussions. People were aggressively kicked in the genitals. We saw a level of violence that I genuinely didn't anticipate. Many of us were not even planning to go all the way to Gaza on this flotilla. We had other stops along the way. So this was an utter shock, a complete violation of international law, and something that I think we should all not only condemn, but do concrete actions to stop and to hold the government, the Israeli occupation government, and all of its enablers accountable.
0: Some of your colleagues had to be rescued from a ship that was sinking, Hannah?
3: Yes. So there was one vessel that was attacked by the Israeli occupation navy. That vessel was called Tam Tam. And I haven't even been able to talk to the people on board, so I can't share their full experiences. But they were left on a vessel that was sinking. Open Arms, one of our support vessels here in Crete that is supporting the fleet with medical and mechanical support, was able to find them and rescue them. But yes, I mean, this is utterly horrific. We're talking about, this is European waters that this happened in.
0: So how many ships were there, and are some still headed to Gaza?
3: So there were 56 vessels before the Israeli attack. They intercepted 21. They left one sinking. And so now we have 34 vessels here in Crete. So the plan right now is that we want to regroup. We want to assess the situation. We want to assess our strategies and the risks. We want to come together as a movement and start to work towards the next steps. So right now we are not planning an immediate departure to Gaza, but we are planning on convening and discussing what we feel as a movement is going to be the most effective way to continue to work towards breaking Israel's illegal siege on Gaza and stopping the genocide, and then also to free our comrades Saif and Tiago.
0: So, Rania Batrice, if you can talk about the significance of the two activists, one Spanish-Swedish, Saif, and the other Brazilian. You can't help but think, when it comes to Spain and Brazil, they've been among the countries who are most critical of Israel. If they are being used as an example, and what exactly is happening to them now in Israel, what you understand?
4: Yeah, so I definitely think that's at least in part of what's going on here. But also, Saif and Tiago have been very vocal advocates and activists themselves. Tiago has been on several flotilla missions for many years. Saif, obviously, is also part of the leadership of the Global Smooth Flotilla, as is Tiago. So I think it's multiple things at play here. It is a favorite tactic of the Israeli regime to try to bully people into silence and submission, to threaten people. And they've gotten away with it for decades. So here they are doing it again, this time in international waters, as Hannah mentioned, over 600 nautical miles away from the coast of Gaza.
0: We did talk to Saif Abu-Keshek in April as the Global Smooth Flotilla began its journey to Gaza. He spoke to us from aboard one of the humanitarian aid ships in the Mediterranean Sea.
5: It's very important to address how this genocide and how the siege being enabled. When countries like Spain decides to vote on an embargo, military embargo, to prevent this kind of ships to go through the Mediterranean, and they try to find other ports, when they don't declare the content of what they have on the cargo, and they just sail to maintain and enable the Israeli government by providing them with the needed materials to continue committing genocide and maintain the illegal siege on Gaza. People need to react. Governments are allowing this to happen when they don't take action.
0: So that is Saif Abu-Keshek. We want to turn now to Brazilian activist Tiago Avila, speaking last June on board another humanitarian aid flotilla sailing to Gaza. The flotilla was also violently raided by Israeli forces.
6: I come from a place where imperialism always plays a decisive role. My country suffered two military coups, and both of them had the support of the United States. And so it's important that we understand that imperialism and Zionism, they are the great evils of our generation. And we need to defeat them wherever we can. And Palestine is now the strategic place for all peoples to unite and fight against oppression, exploitation, and the destruction of nature. But they have been threatening us for many, many years. For 17 years, any flotilla mission that tried to reach Gaza has been threatened by them. But we will not bow to their threats. We do not need their permission.
0: So as we wrap up, Rania Batrice, that is Tiago Avila. We also heard from Saif Abukeshek. If you can talk about what's happening now, apparently they're going to be brought back into court. You've been with the Global Samud Flotilla and the flotillas before representing them here.
4: Yeah, so they have had one hearing where they extended their detention 2 days, I think, as you mentioned. Still no charges have been placed on either one of them. They are continuing. I did get an update from Tiago's wife that he was finally able to actually see a doctor. He is feeling better. They're both still on hunger strike. So we're playing this waiting game where Israel is in control of everything, including their access to their legal representation.
0: Let me end with Hannah Smith. Why did you go on this flotilla?
3: I think the reason I went is the same reason a lot of us went, and that's because we were done standing by watching such injustice continue, watching such impunity continue, because we want to do the right thing, because we want to stand up for justice and humanity, and because we love the Palestinian people, and because we see that Palestine and Gaza as a front line in the global fight against oppression and injustice and domination. And I would go again. I think a lot of us would, because This is something that every citizen, everyone all around the world, whether you're on land or sea, should be doing, that we should be standing for justice and standing for Palestine.
0: I should also say, when we spoke to Saif Abukeshek, he was on a Greenpeace ship known as the Arctic Sunrise, providing technical support accompanying the flotilla for part of the voyage in a show of solidarity. I want to thank you both for being with us. Rania Batrice of the Global Samud Flotilla, and Hannah Smith was on that flotilla. She's speaking to us from Crete. Up next, the latest on the Strait of Hormuz and the war in Iran. We'll speak with Trita Parsi.
7: It isn't right.

0: Everybody deserves to be free by the Resistance Revival Chorus performed at Town Hall in September for the Voices of Gaza. This is Democracy Now!, democracynow.org, the War and Peace Report. I'm Amy Goodman. Two missiles hit a U.S. Navy vessel in the Strait of Hormuz earlier today after it ignored warnings from Iran's Revolutionary Guard to halt. That's according to the Iranian state media. But the U.S. says no vessel was struck. This comes as President Trump announced the U.S. will begin guiding ships through the Strait of Hormuz starting today, deploying guided missile destroyers, more than 100 aircraft and 15,000 U.S. service members. Tehran immediately rejected the move. A senior Iranian official warned any U.S. interference in the strait would be considered a ceasefire violation. President Trump said he'd reviewed Iran's 14-point peace proposal, but warned the U.S. could resume strikes. Iran's foreign minister said a deal is just inches away, but accused U.S. negotiators of making maximalist demands. No further talks have been scheduled. At least two other vessels, apparently, were also struck in the Strait of Hormuz over the weekend, though all crew members were reported safe. Meanwhile, U.S. gas prices have now reached $4.45 a gallon, up nearly 50% since the war began. According to Iran's Ministry of Health, U.S.-Israeli strikes have killed close to 3,400 people, including 376 children. The U.S. military has confirmed 13 combat deaths and 381 service members wounded. This is President Trump speaking in Florida Friday.
1: We get the radical left to say, we're not winning. We're not winning. They don't have any military left. It's unbelievable. It's actually, I believe it's treasonous. Okay, you want to know the truth? It's treasonous.
0: President Trump saying it's treasonous to say that the U.S. is not winning the war on Iran. For more, we go to Washington, D.C., where we're joined by Trita Parsi, Executive Vice President of the Quincy Institute for Responsible Statecraft. His latest article headlined, Trump's Iran Blockade Snatches Defeat from the Jaws of Victory. Trita is the author of several books, including Losing an Enemy, Obama, Iran, and the Triumph of Diplomacy. Trita Parsi, thanks for joining us again. Talk about this latest news right up to when we're broadcasting, where Iran says they struck a U.S. naval vessel and the U.S. is denying it. And then President Trump saying that it's treasonous to criticize what the U.S. is doing.
2: Thank you for having me, Amy. Let me first start off by saying, because I think it's important context, that according to the plan of those who sold this blockade idea to the Trump administration, Iran should have crumbled about 10 days ago. And it clearly has not happened. And I think that's part of the reason why you see the president increasingly using desperate language and even considering desperate moves, such as moving U.S. warships through the Persian Gulf in order to protect other ships. It's important to understand the U.S. Navy has kept itself roughly 3,000 kilometers from Iran's shorelines throughout the entire war in order to avoid getting hit by any of Iran's missiles that potentially could sink a major American warship. So if the U.S. during the war was unwilling to get that close to the Iranian waters, I find it very unlikely that the U.S. will do so under the current circumstances, knowing very well that could lead to a major confrontation, restarting of the war, but perhaps more importantly, it could lead to American servicemen getting killed in a manner and on a scale that we did not see during the war that Trump started. And he was very careful to avoid those type of casualties, knowing very well what that would do to the degree of support that this war has within his own base. So the idea that he now would go down that path, I find very unlikely. Rather, it is more of a sign of his desperation because this blockade has backfired on him. And he's trying to do just something in order to be able to turn the tables on the Iranians. Hmm.
0: So talk about exactly what President Trump is saying will start happening today. This guiding of ships that he said countries are calling for that the U.S. military will do through the Strait of Hormuz.
2: Well, we don't know because all we have is that tweet. It's very unclear, grammatically incorrect in places, etc. But bottom line is, it's not clear whether the ships, American warships, actually would escort these other ships out of the straits, or whether it would be simply providing them with instructions on how to navigate different areas in which mines have been planted. So it's still unclear. And to me, it looks more like what we have seen in the past, in which Trump makes these big declarations, pretends as if there's going to be a dramatic shift, but then he backs down, knowing very well that if he actually follows through on it, it will lead to an escalation that he cannot control and that likely will backfire.
0: And talk about Iran's demands, and then Iran saying that the U.S. is making maximalist demands. And who exactly is doing this negotiating?
2: Well, if we take a look at what has been publicly circulated, and may not be accurate information, clearly both sides are making maximalist demands. The Iranians are demanding reparations for the war. Now, under other circumstances, perhaps one would say that that is not unreasonable, mindful of the fact that they were attacked. But nevertheless, vis-a-vis the superpower of the United States, that is a very unlikely demand to be heeded. So there's plenty of demands the Iranians are making that likely will never be accepted by the United States. But then there are other things that I think could be part of a workable deal between the two sides. The question, though, is as long as Trump insists on demands such as zero enrichment, demands that were sold to him by the Israelis with the design of making sure that any deal would be impossible to reach and that it would force Trump into a military confrontation. As long as Trump continues to listen to those forces, the very same forces that also sold him this blockade that has backfired, we're not going to see a diplomatic breakthrough. It requires a far more disciplined and flexible approach to the negotiations. And right now, we're not seeing that from either side.
0: This is the deputy speaker of the Iranian parliament speaking Sunday about the fate of the Strait of Hormuz.
3: To the Zionist regime will under no circumstances be allowed to pass through the Strait of Hormuz. Hostile countries headed by the United States will also not have the right of passage. Other vessels wishing to transit will do so under the law we enact and with authorization obtained from the commander-in-chief and placed at the disposal of our armed forces.
0: So the deputy speaker of the Iranian parliament is talking about a new law they want to pass banning Israeli and U.S. ships through the Strait of Hormuz. Trita Parsi.
2: Yes. So again, I think this is part of the maximalist approach that the Iranians are also pursuing. I don't think that that is going to be what the end result of all of this will be. I do think the Iranians are going to retain control and there's going to be some sort of a mechanism in which they will receive payment. It may not be framed as a toll. It may be framed as something else, potentially together with other GCC states, particularly Oman. But I don't think it's going to look in such a manner that the Iranians are going to prevent U.S. ships indefinitely from being able to pass through the straits. And I think, again, in some ways, the Iranian maximalist goals or their strategy is just mirror imaging what Trump is doing. This is Trump style. He always throws out maximalist demands, publicly tries to embarrass and humiliate the other side, and the Iranians are essentially mirror imaging his strategy. Ultimately, however, that is not how you get to a deal.
0: Okay. The U.S. has also threatened more strikes. Trita Parsi, in this last 30 seconds, where do you see this going this week? Is this, as in the U.S. population, the U.S. attacks on Iran are fiercely unpopular?
2: Yes, and Trump knows this, and he knows that his members of Congress from the Republican side are privately making more and more phone calls, complaining about this war, complaining about how it is destroying their chances in the November elections. Many of them are going to lose their seats as a result of this. Trump is under a lot of pressure, but he's still looking for a silver bullet that will make him a winner instead of engaging in serious diplomacy.
0: Trita Parsi, thanks so much for being with us. Executive Vice President of the Quincy Institute for Responsible Statecraft, thanks for joining us. That does it for today's show. A very happy birthday to Dennis Moynihan. I'm traveling to Toronto today to speak at the Radio Days North America Conference, then will appear at screenings of the new documentary about Democracy Now!, Steal This Story, Please. I will be Thursday night and Friday morning at the Main Cinema in Minneapolis, then in Chicago Friday night, and for two screenings on Saturday at the Music Box Theater and at the historic Oriental Theater in Milwaukee on Sunday. For information on all these screenings, and as well as our travel through the country, go to democracynow.org and stealthestory.org. I'm Amy Goodman in New York today. Thanks so much for joining us.
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multiple vehicles because these are people's own cars that they use in everyday life to drive around. One effect of the transportation network's company's rapid rise is that in some cities, it could remove transit options for wheelchair users. If Lyft and Uber claim to provide urban transit, then universal access is a challenge that they must address. But there's little indication that they are doing so. In some cities, Uber has introduced programs, for example, called Uber Access and Uber Assist, to enable customers to call an accessible vehicle. But there's little evidence that these programs are effective, and the company has not made any data available about them. And Uber is pursuing a second track, which is to argue that the ADA does not apply to them. In one of the many cases of sharing economy companies wanting to eat their cake and have it too, Uber gives a big shrug of its shoulders. The law does not apply to them because they are not a public service. They're merely a technology company that matches drivers with riders, and they have no legal or contractual duty to control compliance with the law. Elsewhere, in Washington, D.C., Councilmember Mary Kay proposed legislation that would require taxi cab companies to have 12% of their fleet accessible by the end of 2016 and report the number of people who request disability accessible vehicles. Uber has opposed this legislation too, saying that it could place excessive regulatory burdens on private vehicle for hire companies. Airbnb also asserts that requirements for non-discrimination and disabled access do not apply to most properties advertised on its site. Disability advocates have argued that the Airbnb website fails to help disabled people find appropriate accommodations. There's no way to search for listings that provide disabled access, and few listings say whether they are accessible or not. Airbnb, Uber, and Lyft each take steps to nudge or encourage their service providers to provide disabled access using language that emphasizes their commitment to helping disabled people. But that commitment apparently stops short of taking responsibility for the services that provide them with their revenue. In many cases, sharing economy companies have been arguing that municipal regulations are obsolete in the face of their new technologies and new business models. Disabled access rules are clearly not obsolete. So instead of companies arguing that it's not their problem, it is difficult to take companies seriously when they so clearly align their stated principles with their financial interests. The situation regarding ride-sharing and race is complex. In many American cities, particularly in New York, people of color have long maintained that are routinely ignored by taxi drivers. And despite the rules surrounding universal access, cab companies do not service their neighborhoods. For example, in 2012, LaToya Peterson wrote at the Racialis blog about her repeated experiences of taxis, quote, not even bothering to pull to the side for a lone black girl on the corner, but happily picking up a white couple a few feet away. And contrasted that to Uber's premium service, quote, the price made me gag, but the rest of the experience was flawless. I knew exactly when my car would arrive. I received a text when they reached my location. I gave them a location without quibbling, and they rode there in peace. But as Peterson notes in a more recent post, it's worth unpacking what it is about Uber that led her to her experience. Taxi drivers may not get much control over their jobs, but one thing they do get control of is who they pick up and who they leave at the side of the road. So any discriminatory tendencies, implicit or explicit, among the taxi driver population has an easy way to make itself known. They will tend to leave people of color standing at the curb. There are two reasons why Uber drivers tend not to do the same. First, that summons that they get on their app does not show a picture of the customer.

0: or just a name. And so drivers must accept or reject fares without all the cues that taxi drivers have. Second, Uber requires drivers to accept 90% of all rides that are sent their way on pain of being removed from the service. So rejecting a potential ride comes at a stiff cost. Racism manifests itself differently in different environments, and the better experience of black customers is an unintended side effect of Uber's system. Uber drivers are not told where to drive so that they may avoid what they consider a sketchy part of town. And both Uber and Lyft have been accused of redlining, meaning not providing services to poor or minority neighborhoods. Numerous comments on social media suggest that one of the appeals of Uber and Lyft to young and well-off early adopters was that the drivers match their age, educational level, and social background more than a man who has 60 hours on the clock that week. You could be picked up by a friend with a car, more likely to be a female, more likely to be well-educated, more likely to be white. As the companies have expanded, however, the driver population more closely matches taxi drivers, and this opportunity to discriminate has gradually faded. Discriminatory behavior does affect minority hosts on Airbnb. The listings include pictures of hosts and guests, so allowing any discriminatory tendencies among the user base can be expressed. Researchers Benjamin Edelman and Michelle Luca examined a set of listings and concluded that non-black hosts charge approximately 12% more than black hosts for equivalent rental. These effects are robust when controlling for all information visible in the Airbnb marketplace. Meanwhile, hotels in the USA are required to follow the Civil Rights Act of 1964. Which guarantees full and equal access to any place of public accommodation. Discriminatory tendencies will show themselves if there is an opportunity to do so. The taxi, Uber, and Airbnb systems each let those tendencies express themselves in different ways. A similar effect happens when comparing methods of traffic policing. Individual traffic police officers can and do have a pattern of disproportionately stopping black drivers, while traffic cameras with automatic license plate recording act irrespective of the race of the driver. So in this way, a change of technology can cut down on specific incidents of racist behavior. Yet we should be careful about drawing general conclusions about the overall effect of any technology. As criminologist Clive Norris has shown, license plate recognition is now a way of tracking known individuals as they move around, and is no surprise who is tracked more and who is tracked less. The underlying problem remains. There is still racism in the system, but it is now manifested in different ways. Data acquisition shifts the place where racism happens from the street to the database quarry. There is no evidence of intentional discrimination by the companies themselves, and the patterns may change as the systems evolve. But we should be cautious about ascribing too much blame or credit to the companies involved. Money is one of the main points of contention for many jobs, but Uber is not just another employer. In fact, it's not an employer at all. Uber drivers are, quote unquote, partners, self-employed entrepreneurs who choose to work on the platform. The model of micro-entrepreneurs who can choose when to work independently is what makes Uber part of the booming sharing economy, along with others such as Airbnb. What seems at first like a lightweight and flexible model of work turns out in Uber's hands to be another way for the company to have it both ways. Uber makes it easy for new drivers to sign up. It publicizes that many drivers describe as unrealistic earnings that attract interest. It subsidizes its expansion into new cities. and his vehicle approval process is cursory. As journalist Natasha Tiku uncovered, the company's partnership with Santander Bank encouraged drivers to take out what amounts to subprime loans in order to buy a car. And when that partnership expired, Uber took to directly leasing cars to drivers. It sometimes seems as if Uber is reintroducing each of the problems of the taxi industry. A long-standing criticism has been that some taxi drivers have to pay to use the cab, and so start each shift in the red. Now, Uber drivers put in long hours to pay off a purchase, and being kicked off the platform becomes even more of a threat. Uber has taken advantage of this driver's vulnerability by imposing more and more strenuous rules. Drivers must accept 90% of the ride requests, or they get a notification to improve your acceptance rate if you want to continue to use the Uber platform. Drivers claim that they have been deactivated for being critical of the company on Twitter. Drivers on the premium Uber Black service have been forced to take requests for the lower pay Uber X service. The company tracks driver locations and complains if they are not to the company's liking. But at the heart of the control is the rating system that permits riders to rate drivers. Chapter 6 explores rating systems in more detail, but a few words about Uber belongs here. Most riders give their drivers 5 stars out of 5 as the courtesy, 5 for 5. But if a driver's rating slips even slightly below 4.7 in many cities, they can be deactivated or kicked off the platform. The system makes drivers vulnerable to the most demanding of riders, as a small number of complaints can lead to the driver losing their livelihood. And of course, there is certainly no appeal, as the driver isn't an employee and the contract is not a work contract. The reports of happy and friendly Uber drivers take on a completely different meaning once you know the precariousness of the driver's situation. As Forbes' Jeff Berkovici reported, quote, Uber likes this system because it enjoys being able to say all of its drivers have near perfect ratings, but it's harsh for all the drivers. And also for customers who find themselves repeatedly forced to choose between guilt, spite, and ignorance. While Uber dictates the behavior of drivers in more and more specific ways, it still takes none of the responsibility when things go wrong. Section 230 of the, quote, Communications Decency Act, unquote, may seem like an odd law to protect the company, but here's how it works. The law was initially introduced to say that blogs and other user content sites such as YouTube were not responsible for content posted by users. Fair enough. But now Uber says that it's not a taxi company. It just runs a website and an app and puts drivers in touch with riders. Anything that goes wrong is not Uber's responsibility, it's the driver's. The law is an American one, but challenging Uber is going to be expensive in other countries too, and maybe prohibitively so, given the company's formidable bank account. Uber's rules seem to step over the line regarding whether a driver is or is not an employee, according to the Canada Revenue Agency rules. Sharing economy workers are facing this issue with other companies too, see Chapter 7. It's an issue that other industries face, such as construction. And the root cause is always the same. Classification as an independent contractor relieves the hiring company, Uber in this case, from having to pay employment insurance premiums, sick leave, and from holiday pay, and from having to abide by other employment standards. The risk is pushed entirely onto the subcontractor.
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0: Well, welcome back. We're looking at the book What's Yours is Mine, Against the Sharing Economy by Tom Slee. We're still working on the chapter What's Yours is Mine. If cities decide to put taxi regulations to the one side for ride-sharing companies, many important decisions are handed over to the company. As shown in Chapter 7, technology industries are often winner-take-all markets, where the winner has significant market power. So it matters what kind of company Uber really is. It's a company that has experienced a lot of controversy. Among the most high-profile events was a dinner in which Uber executive Emil Michael told journalist Ben Smith that he had considered investigating the private life of Sarah Lacey, a journalist who had criticized Uber. Unlike a driver with a bad rating, Michael was forgiven by the company. Uber is a company that spies on its customers using what it called God views of company data, which is shown at company events for entertainment and posted about on its website. It's a company whose New York general manager, Josh Moher, is being investigated internally for tracking a female journalist without her consent. It's a company whose employees have warned another female journalist that, quote, company higher-ups might access the journalist's rider's logs, unquote. I emphasize female journalists here because the culture of the company is a big part of the problem. Do we want to hand over city streets to a company whose CEO wisecracks about women on demand? Yeah, we call that boober, which can and does track one-night stands and posts a blog entry about data called Rides of Glory, now removed, which more damagingly ran a campaign in France, now also removed, called Avion de Chasse, to pair Uber drivers with hot chick drivers. As the company posted on the English version of its website, Avion de chasse is a French term for fighter jets, but also the colloquial term to designate incredibly hot chick. Lucky you, the world's most beautiful avion are waiting for you on this app. Sit back, relax, and let them take you to a cloud. The promotional material focused unsurprisingly on the driver's breasts. This is a company that responded to a complaint by a female customer that she was driven 20 miles out of her way to be abandoned by saying it was an inefficient route. It's also a company that coaches Miami drivers how to circumvent laws. It's a company that ordered and canceled over 5,000 rides with its main competitor to interfere with their service. It's a company that sets out to dupe newspapers with fake PR, and which now talks of weaponizing the facts. In its PR campaigns, the company really likes its military analogies. In short, it's a company that reflects the worst of the macho culture of some parts of the technology industry. Uber's commitment to places where it runs is minimal. It is remarkable that among all the privacy problems, Canadian cities are generally allowing Uber to operate freely. Although the company has a privacy policy for the U.S., it has no Canadian privacy policy. That's how much Uber is thinking for all of its massive funding base about privacy issues and the different requirements of operating in different cities. From a tax point of view, Uber is parasitic on local economies. When you pay a taxi driver, part of the money goes to the taxi company he or she drives for, and that taxi company pays taxes in your city, and so the money feeds back into the local economy. However, when you pay the Uber driver, the situation is different. After a Toronto councillor obtained an email stating that there was no tax charge on Uber rides, the company claimed that its drivers are expected to collect sales tax, even though the cashless transaction is part of the service's appeal. Whatever happens to the driver's portion of the fare, the company's cut is tax-free. Like many digital companies, Uber has set up subsidiaries around the world. If you take an Uber in Canada, your credit card payment will go to Uber BV, incorporated in the Netherlands for tax reasons. By the time this book goes to press, this chapter will be outdated in that new events will have superseded old ones. But that won't change. And that's the question of how to build an accessible, affordable, and sustainable transit system for cities around the world. And what won't change is that, for Uber to be a constructive part of such a system, it cannot be allowed to sit in its own rules and its own agenda and its own waste in the way that it's done over the last 2 years. We're going to start a little bit of Chapter 5 before the end of the show here. Chapter 5 is Neighbors Helping Neighbors. Personal and home services like house cleaning, handyman tasks, and deliveries is a disparate, crowded, and rapidly changing field with many competing companies and as yet no clear winner. In this way, it is different from the world of Airbnb and Uber. The evolution of the sector tells us what happens when competition forces an evolution of business models. TaskRabbit. The first company in this space was TaskRabbit, which started out at the same time as Airbnb, Lyft, and others. The listing for TaskRabbit on the business information website Crunchbase describes the moment when the company founder had her idea. It was a cold night in Boston, February 2008, when Leah Busk realized she was out of dog food for her 100-pound yellow lab, Kobe. Leah thought to herself, wouldn't it be nice if there was a place online where I could go to connect with my neighbors, perhaps one who was already at the store at the moment, and we could help me out. From this experience, TaskRabbit, formerly Run My Errand, was online and mobile marketplace that connects neighbors to get things done. And what they did was now born Neighbors Helping Neighbors. It's an old school concept reimagined for today. TaskRabbit was set up as an eBay for errands and offers a range of services. The two that gain the most attention can be done by any young, healthy person, standing in line for concert tickets or for new iPhones and assembling IKEA furniture, well, almost everyone. And the going rate for a task was settled by an auction, with TaskRabbit bidding for the job. This practice reflected the way homeowners might negotiate with someone who offers to clear their driveway of snow, or the way babysitting rates have settled informally, or the way that eBay used auctions in its early years. Leah Busk used the familiar language of empowerment. providing people with the tools and resources to set their own schedules, be their own bosses, and say how much they want to get paid for incredibly empowering work. It has huge implications for the global workforce, unquote. So we're going to continue looking at this and this these shows, companies such as TaskRabbit and similar companies in future shows. So please stay tuned.
1: 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And Future Talk is a weekly show on important issues that affect you and your future. And this is Dr. Teneri, professional futurist, reminding you that if you're not willing to make the effort to invent your own future, then others will be only too happy to invent it for you. See you next week.

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3: Today on The Scoop, a recent SFU conference highlights the risks climate change poses to our aging population and what we can do about it. Danny Nesvarandi at CJSF in Burnaby has more. The Public Health Association of BC is recruiting two more Northern BC participants for its Rise Up program that offers an in-depth experience as students work towards independent food systems and environmental stewardship. Ian Gregg at CIFR Radio in Prince George has that story. The city of Nanaimo resumed public hearings regarding 75 acres of land that would be rezoned from rural resource to industrial, which has residents up in arms. Lauren McKenzie at CHLY Nanaimo reports. And in Smithers at CZK News, this week marked Violence Prevention Against Women, a crucial time for northern communities to confront the urgent issue of domestic violence. Pam Hassan has that story. I'm Daniel Messick, and you're listening to The Scoop.
4: Reporting from Burnaby, BC, this is Danny Nesvarandi, your community journalist for CJSF 90.1 FM. In recent years, it has become ever more apparent that older Canadians are at greater risk of the impacts of climate change. From extreme heat events to poor air quality due to wildfires, that vulnerability has been made abundantly clear. However, the role that older adults play in climate action policies hasn't been as widely discussed, and on this year's Earth Day, April 22nd, Simon Fraser University hosted the 33rd John K. Friesen Conference, for which the theme of this year was Climate Change in an Aging World. Through panel discussions and presentations with academics across BC and beyond, the goal of the conference was to highlight the role of older Canadians in climate action. Before the April 22nd start of the conference, CJSF spoke with two academics involved, Gloria Gutman, a gerontology professor at SFU and co-chair and manager for the conference, as well as Gary Hack, a human ecologist, author, and research associate at the University of York in England. He attended the conference as a keynote speaker, and we had the opportunity to speak with them both about what this conference would entail.
5: In terms of this issue of aging and climate change, as Gloria said, I've been looking at it since about 2007, 2008, looking at this intersection of aging and climate change, but taking a much more kind of holistic approach, because of, we've developed this framework, what we call the 3 C's. So looking at older people as contributors to the problem. So we know in terms of carbon footprint and consumption, and let's say the baby boomer generation, one study I looked at how we can look at age-related carbon footprint and how consumption and emissions change over time. For example, maybe in early retirement, if they have the money available, their carbon footprint is mainly on travel, eating out. But as you get older and less mobile, then it becomes more on home heating and health services. So looking at the three C's, the first one is contributor to the problem, casualty and change maker. The second C is about casualty, because we know a high proportion of older people are impacted by the effects of climate change, such as heat or having to evacuate from flooding, which has issues. And then the third one is looking at change makers, because we know that we have of an older population, we have enormous wealth and knowledge and experience that they can utilize. So it's really coming to this intersection as a much more holistic and balanced approach, because it's easy to say from one example, oh well, you know, older people, they consumed and they, you know, they cause a problem, or older people are only vulnerable to the impacts of climate change. It's trying to look at it holistically and saying, yes, we recognize contribution, casualty and change maker. And at this conference, because it's on Earth Day, I'll be exploring how older people, this intersection, and explaining this kind of framework approach.
6: Well, amongst other things, what we discovered is that there are groups all across the country of seniors that are activists, that are trying to deal with these issues of climate change and how do we mitigate the problem.
4: Later on in our conversation, we spoke about why they believe the conversation around climate action has taken longer to include the voices of aging populations.
5: I think the first thing is that we're now seeing the impacts of climate change more and more. You know, so we're seeing the wildfires, we're seeing the heat, we're seeing the flooding and the storms, and we're seeing that older people are being impacted. So that the evidence is more. We're experiencing much more extreme weather events, and we're seeing how it impacts older people. So I think that's one why it's more now compared to the past. It's more evidence of that change. I also think that at the time when we were doing it, there wasn't that much interest because of from a kind of more the aging community. We're aware about the impacts of climate change. So I think there's an increased awareness of climate policy, but climate impacts. I would say that's my perspective. But Gloria, from a gerontology point of view.
6: Yeah. Well, also, you know, where I first got involved in this was back around Hurricane Katrina, and realizing that the people who died were not the babies and the nursing mothers. It was the old people. And then we started to see in disaster after disaster that was the pattern. So the issue of older people as casualty was sort of where it drew a number of us in. But subsequent to that is that we were seeing this activism that was not there before. So now there's a group called Gray is Green that's in the U.S. that is very active. And, you know, when you think about it, and as Gary said, taking a lifespan perspective, that some of those people who are old now were the ones who were the protesters in their youth, right? So they were protesting for the women's movement, for the gay movement, for disability rights. And so they know how to do this.
4: Once again, that was our conversation with Gloria Gutman and Gary Hack about the 33rd John K. Friesen Conference, which took place from April 22nd to April 23rd at the SFU Harbor Center campus. We spoke about the conference's theme, Climate Change in an Aging World, and the three C's that can be attributed to aging populations as contributors, casualties, and change makers in climate action. This has been Danny Nesvedarani, your community journalist for CJSF 90.1 FM.
7: 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Today in studio at CIFA Radio, we have a guest, Joe Van Winkle. Thank you so much for joining us, Joe.
8: Thank you for having me.
7: Absolutely. You're involved in local food security, yeah. And the way that you're engaging with that is you happen to be the regional lead for the northern region of the Rise Up program.
8: And
7: that program has been created by PHABC, which is the Public Health Association of BC. That's a nonprofit, but it's here within the province. And that nonprofit managed to access some federal funding through the CSC, or the Canadian Service Corps, which encourages youth to volunteer, develop leadership skills, engage in the community, that kind of thing. And what a great way to divert that energy into local food security.
8: Absolutely.
7: So you need to recruit some volunteers, some young folks to help you what? Garden? Tell us about it.
8: Well, gardening is one thing for sure they could be doing. So we're going into our cohort number 2. This is our second full year of the program. And we've got room for about 2 to 4 youth still. And they could be volunteering anywhere from with local farms, local nations. We've got youth with everyone at the table here in Prince George helping with their food policy council development.
7: It's another separate nonprofit.
8: Oh, totally separate.
7: Okay.
8: Yeah. Really, you don't need to have any experience to join our program. The idea is you just need to be interested in kind of getting more involved in your community. Depending on your level of experience and your interests, we'll work to try and find you a host organization that works with what you're looking for, whether that's more in person, more online, something to get your hands dirty. We've got people working with PG Perg here over the summer with their gardening. And yeah, it's just a great opportunity to get involved and learn more about environmental stewardship and sustainability and the such.
7: So yeah. It's not limited to throwing a shovel into the dirt and getting dirty. There's all kinds of ways to coordinate, get involved in whatever it is, whatever your skill set is, you can contribute to this program.
8: Absolutely. I think that...
7: Or lack of skill set.
8: Exactly. Oh my gosh, yes. You could be interested in farming. You could have never heard of hydroponics. Like any sort of experience is needed and necessary. I think that everyone has so much to provide and gain from these kinds of things. We also, if there's any host organizations out there in Prince George that would like to take on some youth, we are absolutely open to having a couple more of those. It really is just a wonderful opportunity to get involved in community and learn some new skills. I think because we're working with youth, which by the federal definition is 15 to 30, which is quite broad, we understand that we have people coming from high school, university, full-time jobs. There's a lot of availability differences between our youth. And so the whole point of my role is to try and facilitate finding you something that works with that.
7: You're kind of acting, in a sense, in this program as not a job placement program, but a volunteer placement program connecting different organizations with interested volunteers and youth.
8: Exactly. And the total program, so you have a year to complete 120 volunteer hours, which sounds a little daunting, but part of that includes online education modules we provide, any service hours that you do with your host organizations. We also have a provincial retreat that will be happening in October, and we're actually getting all the youth to come with us to the island, and they get to meet people from the other regions as well.
7: So there's some incentives for the youth built in too. It's not just the cereal is the prize kind of situation.
8: Correct. Yeah.
7: Oh, neat. I can imagine there might be a few farmers out there listening right now, a few employers in the food related world thinking, oh, this is good.
8: Mm-hmm. Yeah. And it doesn't even have to be free physical labor. I've got a youth up in Smithers who's working on designs for some swag for a farm up there so that they can get a little bit of proceeds through that. So there's a lot of different ways that they could be providing the help as well. If we end up getting some really tech savvy youth, they could help with websites. Like there's so many opportunities that arise. For example, Kitsum Kalem, who's one of our host organizations, is working on building out their self-governance structure right now. And so there's so many potentials for people down the line to be able to work in that area and help them do that.
7: That's fascinating. Yeah. I would not have considered that from the Rise Up poster. You know, you're looking
8: totally.
7: Get involved in food systems, your community. Like, immediately, my brain goes to gardening. I did not think of developing governance systems.
8: Yeah.
7: Yeah.
8: This might be a tangent, but I just had a meeting yesterday with Dakota from Kitsum Kalem, and he's in charge of developing their agriculture sector within their self-governance structure. And so he's going to be taking on a youth who's going to help garden for sure, but over the next 2 years, he has to develop 350 acres. And so part of the youth's position will be helping to plan that.
7: What a experience.
8: one that you just would not have unless you were already connected with the nation. So,
7: in case it hasn't been clear to the audience so far, this program is not at all limited to Prince George, no. Prince George area. It is throughout northern BC.
8: Yeah.
7: I should ask you, you know, through your title as the regional lead for the northern region, just how big is the northern region?
8: Oh, it's huge. If we're looking at, based on like health authority size, we cover 55 First Nations. I believe it's over 600,000 kilometers.
7: PHABC is a nonprofit organization. It exists and services basically British Columbia.
8: Yes.
7: It you know, goes all over the province. There's other regional leads in different areas of the province that have similar roles to yourself. There's one on the island, Fraser Valley, et cetera, and right here in Prince George, on and on. This program received federal funding through the Canada Service Corps, which is pretty neat. But to be clear, this program is not federally led. Like, you're not receiving a directive from the federal government or something, be like, look at food security in your region. This is an initiative that came up through PHABC, and there are also other organizations in the community that are also interested in food security that you happen to be collaborating with, working on this. Again, this isn't some larger directive coming from somewhere higher above you.
8: No, right? From my understanding, it isn't. I believe Canada Service Corps had grants available. We applied for it with our goal of bolstering local food systems and stewardship. And we do quarterly reporting to Canada Service Corps so that they know what's going on with their funding and things like that.
7: Right, typical grant reporting that has to happen.
8: Exactly.
7: Sure. But all in all, this is like essentially a grassroots initiative.
8: Yeah, it is. It was put together by Richard, who's part of PHABC, and it's had a pilot project here in Prince George a few years ago. So it's something that has been in the works for a while, and we hope will continue past when this funding ends.
7: If people really like this program and what it's doing, who should they send their letters of support to?
8: If you're in the north, you can send them to me at northern.riseup@phabc.org, and I can forward them onto our project lead. That's probably the easiest way to do that, just so she's not receiving a bunch of emails from the north wondering why. I can provide a little bit of context. But yeah, if you're someone who thinks you might be interested in being a host organization in the future, or just providing some like words of support that we could use later when we're applying for more grants, send them my way and I'll make sure they get to the right people.
7: Thanks for talking my ear off. It's
8: no
7: great.
8: No problem.
7: That's Joe Van Winkle, the Northern Regional Lead for Rise Up, a food security program offered by the PHABC, or the Public Health Association of BC, a voluntary, non-profit, non-government, member-driven organization operating throughout the province, and in this case, a community near you in northern BC.
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10: This is a CHY News update. Once again, the Shaw Auditorium was packed with concerned locals before City Council, voicing their opinions on the proposed rezoning of the land near the popular Cable Bay Trail. On Wednesday, April 2nd, the City of Nanaimo continued its public hearing regarding the 75 hectares of land near the southeast edge of Nanaimo at Duke Point. This land would be rezoned from Rural Resource, or RA1, to Industrial, or I-4. According to the City of Nanaimo, I-4 zoning can be used for, quote, heavy industrial development that is not compatible with residential use, end quote. The current zoning of Rural Resource allows for agricultural and rural uses. The land is owned by Nanaimo Forest Products, also known as Harmac Pacific. Over 70 people spoke in person or over the phone in the public hearing at the Vancouver Island Conference Center, where two overflow rooms were available for attendees. While Nanaimo Forest Products CEO Paul Sadler and some members of the community spoke in favor at the first public hearing on April 16th, all 72 speakers at Wednesday's public hearing were opposed to the rezoning. Members and elders from the Sinaimuk First Nations were the first to speak, including Elder Stephen Thomas.
11: I'm going to voice my opposition to the rezoning application. I believe proper protocol wasn't followed when the leadership of the Sinaimo were excluded from the onset of the rezoning application. Talks with Sinaimo needed to begin the process, as federal and provincial legislation require no exclusion of First Nations leadership in regard to their ancestral territory being discussed in talks about future development. Negotiations negotiations are now definitely going to be part of the process moving forward.
10: He says as the Sinamuk elder, he believes it is their duty to save the area for future generations.
11: I hike this area extensively, and the wildlife is in great abundance and easily accessible to see and enjoy. I've personally seen killer whales, sea lions, chasing salmon onto the beach, deer on the trail, owls, eagles, and blue herons. God's Narrows is close by, and salmon pass through, and it's home to shellfish, crabs, oysters, and clams, a staple of ours. Another industrial site would jeopardize this. So we must protect the area to the best of our ability.
10: Right before the Wednesday public hearing, the Sinamuk First Nations issued a statement strongly opposing the rezoning application, stating the lands in question are treaty protected, culturally important, and that the process is moving ahead without Sinamuk consent. In the statement, Chief Mike Wise states that the land represents a, quote, integral part of Sinamuk historical village sites, cultivated fields, gathering places, hunting grounds, and resource camps protected by the Sinamuk-Sarlacc Treaty of 1854, end quote.
12: Councillors, I have stood in oil on a marine foreshore in an actual quick deployment emergency. I have been so covered in it myself that I struggled with the reality of bringing that contamination into my family home. I know what it looks like when intelligent design fails. We can walk away from a spill, go home, and wash it off. The life in that water cannot.
10: That's Roxanne Croxall, a local environmental scientist and consultant. She spoke to the concerns of what more industry could bring, pointing to the recent January 2026 oil spill that saw a sizable amount of diesel enter into the Northumberland Channel between Duke Point and Gabriel Island. Harmac itself was not involved.
12: I think it is imperative to point out that that spill originated from a diligently engineered, licensed disposal facility specifically designed to contain industrial waste. Councillors, if an intelligently engineered, licensed disposal facility cannot contain a spill, and our bureaucratic systems cannot coordinate a response, you cannot guarantee the safety of our shoreline.
10: The rezoning would require a 100-meter average buffer between the industrial land and the Cable Bay Trail. Croxall says it's not enough for the endangered species currently living there. She stressed the importance that the Cable Bay Trail and the surrounding areas have for the community.
12: This past weekend, Mr. Mayor, I watched as you stood next to my daughter at the opening of the new recreational ENN trail. You proposed a revision to Robert Frost's Mending Wall poem. You spoke of good neighbors making good trails. In the spirit of the actual poem, it is the landscape, not the fence, that connects us. Good trails make good neighbors. Cable Bay is that trail.
10: The Wednesday public hearing recessed at 11 p.m. The public hearing for the Cable Bay rezoning will resume on April 30th at 7 p.m. at the Shaw Auditorium at the Vancouver Island Conference Center. For CHY News, this is Laura McKenzie.
2: This is CICK News. This week marks Violence Prevention Against Women Week in British Columbia, a critical time for our northern communities to reflect on the pressing issues surrounding gender-based violence. With alarming statistics showing that 1 in 3 women will experience physical or sexual violence in their lifetime, today we'll hear from Bronwyn Young, a worker at the Northern Society for Domestic Peace, who's raising awareness through a powerful art installation, as well as Constable Jocelyn Foydart from the Smithers RCMP, who will discuss the law enforcement perspective on these challenging issues. Together, they're going to provide insight into the realities faced by survivors and the collective responsibility that we share in creating a safer community.
13: My name is Bronwyn Young.
14: Okay, Bronwyn, we're at the corner of Main and 2nd, and you are blindfolded, and you also have handprints on you. Can you tell me what's going on here?
13: Mm-hmm. So this is Violence Prevention Against Women Week, and I'm out here doing a bit of an art installation, call to action, just to promote awareness and participation in the conversation around preventing violence against women.
14: And what is the installation?
13: So I'm here on the corner. I've got some different colored paints and some gloves for people who are willing and feeling brave enough to put a handprint on me to show their solidarity or to acknowledge their their experiences with violence. And I'm quite impressed by people who are sharing this with me. I feel like my body is quite full of people's handprints.
14: It is. I'll show you the picture after, because for listeners, you're also blindfolded. Why are you blindfolded?
13: Because there's so much shame around violence against women, particularly for the women who have experienced violence. And I wanted them to feel that they could walk up to me without having to necessarily make eye contact or to feel that layer of vulnerability. I'll take the vulnerability for them.
14: And your sign says, if you have been affected by violence, leave a sign. Do you know when someone is leaving a handprint on you? Are people speaking to you as well when this is happening? Can you walk me through that?
13: Sure. So it's been a variety of experiences with these handprints. Sometimes it is a small town. People say, oh, that's Bronwyn. And then they come over, and I've known them from the past through my work with domestic peace. And we have a conversation. Other people are having conversations with my lovely colleagues who are here with me. And some are quite quiet, just want to know a couple things and then leave a handprint.
14: This is about awareness. It's also about visibility as well, though. But do you feel vulnerable in this situation and kind of what's going on inside you for that?
13: I don't. And the reason why I don't is because as a woman coming out here to do this, I knew I needed a safety plan. And so I created some safety around me to do this in a way that was not going to make me feel vulnerable. So I give thanks to my colleagues again for being my spotters while I'm out here and helping to ensure that this is a safe experience.
14: Absolutely. What do you feel is your motivation for not only visibility, but also the work that you constantly do toward preventing violence against women and female-identifying people?
13: I'm really hoping and striving for men to step up into the conversation and to be advocates and protectors and to say something when they see something, when they hear something, and to really encourage the men around them to do better. There are a lot of good men in our community, and one of the things about violence is that it is so hidden, especially in intimate partner violence or in sexual violence. And so please, gentlemen, do what you can to help protect the women in your community.
14: What does that look like from the NSDP? Do you have services or even like resources or documentation for men who maybe they hear it and they think, well, that's, I mean, you know, I'm not violent, and that's kind of maybe as far as a lot of men go with this. Mm-hmm. What would you like them to do to go further?
13: Please talk to the women in your life. So there are statistics that say that one in either every 2 to 3 women will experience sexual or physical violence in their lifetime. So it is an epidemic. It is happening all around us. And the culture of permissive behavior around this needs to end. And I do believe that men need to take the lead in that.
15: Mm-hmm. I'm Constable Jocelyn Floydert. I'm your media relations officer for Smithers.
14: Okay, so we're at the corner of Main and Second here. I just had an interview with Bronwyn about really her drivers for exposure, information about violence toward women. But what do you feel like needs to change?
15: Mm-hmm. Well, I mean, first of all, so far this year, we've had 33 reported cases of intimate partner violence. So that number in itself is actually, for our community, quite large. And those are women who feel brave to come forward and share with police, you know, situations that they're in that are violent. What we're very concerned about is the number of women and families who are currently living at risk who don't feel comfortable reporting to police or live in states of violence because the systems are not set up in a way that is incredibly trauma-informed for those survivors to come forward. So I think that this event today is really important, and this week is really important, because we want, you know, the women and children in our community who more often than men are victims of violence to know that there are an abundance of service providers in the community who can help you navigate that process from reporting to the police all the way through the court process.
14: Can you walk me through what you want to see changed there?
15: I think that when women are brave enough to come forward and then charges to Crown Council are not approved, I think what people need to realize is that actually leaves the woman even more at risk than she was in the first place. So she's been brave enough to come forward and brave enough to provide a statement to police and brave enough to say, hey, I want my voice to be heard. And then if charges aren't approved or the court process itself isn't trauma-informed, now that woman and her family are potentially more at risk mm-hmm. now that they've reported. So I think, you know, as a community, as a society, I think we need to really, you know, not soften the language around this. I think we need to talk plainly and transparently about what this process looks like for women and how hard it is to go through from beginning to end.
2: 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Thank you for taking the time to listen today, and thanks especially to Bronwyn Young and Office and Constable Jocelyn Foydart for their time. 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The Scoop was made possible by funding from the Canadian government and the local journalism and...
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17: Bags, I know you're a decent human being, but die like a dog.